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Kate Rusby there from the recording 10, The Recruited Collier, the name of the song that we heard to close out the first set of selections here in the first hour, 8 o'clock hour of Backwards Music for this Saturday night. Freddie Jenkins here with the program this evening. Thank you very much for listening. 8 o'clock on Friday, Saturday, and Sunday evenings, Backwards Music each weekend here on WUNC, continuing until midnight tonight. Just ahead of that music from Kate Rusby, we heard Martin Simpson with Darling Corey, and that's from the recording Cool and Unusual from Martin Simpson. Jimmy Rogers ahead of that with Sleep Baby Sleep from the complete RCA Victor recordings of Jimmy Rogers. Blue Mule ahead of that and a version of the song Rain and Snow from their collection Enter the Mule. We heard Kelly Hunt and from her collection Even the Sparrow, Across the Great Divide, the name of the song. And to begin, music from Lester Flatt and Earl Scruggs with the Foggy Mountain Boys, Don't Get Above Your Raisin, the name of the song that we heard from Flatt and Scruggs to open up music for this Saturday night's Back Porch Music. Thanks for listening. 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Do that at wunc.org/events. Next, music from Special Consensus.

Back with Shizu for this Saturday evening here on WUNC. Freddie Jenkins with the program for you tonight. Thank you very much for listening. Closing out that group of songs there with the Sleep at the Wheel from their collection Half a Hundred Years, the title song from that collection, to take us up to just about 9 on this Saturday evening. A break at a minute after 9 for the NPR News. Just ahead of that music from Asleep at the Wheel, we heard Watch House with Coming Down from Green Mountain from the self-titled recording. The duo of Scroggins and Rose before that from their collection Curios with Wisconsin Wayside. Father and son duo Ken and Brad Kolodner from their collection Stony Run ahead of that with Richmond Blues and Possum on a Rail. And to begin, Special Consensus with a version of the tune Lickin' Out My Back Door from their recording Chicago Barn Dance. Thanks for listening. 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Here's music from the latest set from Pertnir Sandstone to close the hour.

Pert Near Sandstone from their new collection, Side by Side, with the song Grace. And that'll wrap up the first hour of Back Porch Music on this Saturday night. Freddie Jenkins here with the program this evening. Thanks for listening. 8 o'clock, Friday, Saturday, and Sunday evenings, it's Back Porch Music on WUNC. We'll take this break for news, and then music continues.

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That's some new music there from Cody Norris. Cody Norris, the Cody Norris Show, the name of his ensemble. And forthcoming recording, the recording, I believe the full length is due in June. A single they have released already from the forthcoming collection. The forthcoming collection is Spirit of America. It is one with a nod to the 250th anniversary of the United States. And the single from that we just heard, Declaration of Independence, that selection from Cody Norris, the Cody Norris Show, Declaration of Independence, the single from their forthcoming recording to close out the first set of songs here in the second hour, 9 o'clock hour of Back Porch Music for this Saturday evening. Friday Jenkins here with the program tonight. Thank you very much for listening. 8 o'clock on Friday, Saturday, and Sunday evenings, Back Porch Music each weekend here on WUNC, continuing until midnight tonight. Just ahead of that music from the Cody Norris Show, we heard music from the duo of Narmore and Smith, the duo of William T. Narmore, fiddle, Shell W. Smith on guitar, a couple of Mississippi musicians from the late 20s with the tune Captain George, Has Your Money Come? Music from the duo of Narmore and Smith. Ahead of that, the duo of Kieran Kane and Raina Gellert from a collection that they released last year, the recording simply called Volume 4 from that duo. And Short Con was the name of the song that we heard from Kieran Kane and Raina Gellert. Bette Padgett ahead of that, local musician Bette Padgett from the recording Turning Over Stones. And from that release, we heard the title selection, music from that release issued, I think, 2021. This was released from Bette Padgett. Ahead of that, we hear some music from Larry Sparks, veteran bluegrass musician Larry Sparks, his recently issued collection from toward the end of last year, relatively recent issue on Rebel Records. Way Back When, the name of the recording, Tennessee Border, the name of the song. We heard the trio of Phillips, Greer, and Flinner ahead of that. And from their recording, Looking Back, a version of the Mongo Santa Maria song, Afro Blue. And to begin the hour's music, music from the Grascals and a newly released single from the Grascals, Bend in the River, the name of the song, to begin the music for this 9 o'clock hour. Thank you very much for listening. Thank you very much for your support. Thanks so much to everyone who contributed during WUNC Spring Fundraiser. Thanks to the more than 2,600 listeners who made contributions to support the programming here. Thank you very much. 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And the University of North Carolina at Chapel Hill, serving our state from the mountains to the coast, from Alamance to Yancey counties. UNC Chapel Hill, first and for all. Next, Kelly Joe Phelps.

Laurie Lewis and the Right Hands, the title song from their newest collection, Oh California, the name of that. Closing out that group of songs as we head towards 10 o'clock on this Saturday night. We'll take a break at a minute after 10 for the NPR News. Freddie Jenkins in with the Saturday edition of Back Porch Music, 8 o'clock Friday, Saturday, and Sunday evenings, Back Porch Music each weekend on WUNC. Laurie Lewis and the Right Hands, among the performers coming coming to the area for the upcoming Carrboro Bluegrass Festival, which takes place on Saturday, May 23rd, just 3 weeks from today. And we have a pair of tickets. I have a pair of tickets to give away for that event. If you'd like to pick them up, it's an afternoon into the evening event. If you'd like to pick up some tickets for the Carrboro Bluegrass Festival, send an email to the Back Porch Music email inbox. That's bpm@wunc.org, bpm@wunc.org. Put cats in the subject line. And the first email that arrives there picks up a pair of tickets to the upcoming Carrboro Bluegrass Festival at Cat's Cradle's backyard on Saturday, May 23rd. Just ahead of that from Laurie Lewis and the Right Hands, we heard Old Man Ludica with Brightest on the Heart from the collection Domestic Eccentric. Tony Trischka joined by Dudley Connell from the recording Earl Jam 2 with a version of the song That's All Right Mama ahead of that. We heard Songs from the Road Band and the title track from their collection Road to Nowhere and To Begin, Kelly Joe Phelps from his release Shine-Eyed Mr. Zen, and from that, Doc Boggs' Country Blues, the song that we heard. Thanks so much for listening. 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

Music from Eli West and the title track from his recording, Tapered Point of Stone. Closing out the first set of songs here in this 10 o'clock hour. We're just past 10:30 on this Saturday night. Freddie Jenkins here with the music until midnight, 8 o'clock on Friday, Saturday, and Sunday evenings. Back Porch Music each weekend here on WUNC. Thanks very much for listening tonight. Just ahead of that music from Eli West, Mike Barnett. Mike Barnett on the fiddle from his collection Plus One, which is a sort of a concept recording as he is joined by a different guest on each of the tracks here. On the tune we heard, bassist Jeff Picker was joining Mike Barnett. Mike Barnett fiddle, Jeff Picker on the bass, with a version of the Charlie Parker tune, Dexterity. Music from Mike Barnett and Jeff Picker. Blue Highway ahead of that, and the title track from their recording, Somewhere Far Away. We heard Arnie Naiman before that from his collection, My Lucky Stars. Arnie Naiman on the banjo, and a couple tunes together in the track we heard, Slipping and Sliding and Boatsman. Music from Arnie Naiman. Guy Clark prior to that, from his collection, Exposé, the song, the workbench, I'm sorry, Exposé, the song, Workbench Songs, the name of the recording from which that comes. Guy Clark, Workbench Songs, and Exposé is what we heard from that. David Grisman, the David Grisman Quintet ahead of that from the recording DGQ20. And the instrumental Telluride, and to begin, Danu from the collection, The Road Less Traveled, and a version of Peg and All from Danu to open up the hour's music. Thanks very much again for listening. Thanks very much for your support. Thanks also to the 22nd Annual Spring Shakori Hills Grassroots Festival of Music and Dance, featuring Donna the Buffalo, Lila IK, Chewy, and over 70 bands, May 7th through 10th in Pittsburgh. Tickets, ShakoriHillsGrassroots.org. 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Next up, music from Hillary Hawk.

That's music from the project the Red Clay Ramblers did with the Carolina Ballet, Carolina Jamboree, the name of the project. It's music from the Lynn Taylor Corbett staging for Carolina Ballet of Carolina Jamboree, and the version of Red Rocking Chair to take us up to conclude, I should say, that group of songs as we head towards 11 o'clock on this Saturday night. Freddie Jenkins here with the Saturday edition of Back Porch Music. At a minute after 11, we'll take a break for the NPR News and then a final hour of music. As part of WUNC's 50 events for our 50th anniversary celebration, the Red Clay Ramblers will be performing at the Plant in Pittsburgh on May 23rd. It is a free and open to the public event, but we please ask you to RSVP and let us know that you are coming. And you can do that at WUNC.org/events. Just ahead of that music from Red Clay Ramblers, we heard some music from Frank Lee and Allie Burbrink from the collection Roll on Clouds and Ruben's Train. Del McCurry and the Dixie Pals ahead of that with High on a Mountain. We heard Roy Harvey and Leonard Copeland before that, the guitar duet from 1930 with the tune Greasy Wagon. The Country Gentleman ahead of that and a version of John Prine's song Paradise. And to begin, Hillary Hawk with two selections together as one track, Parts in Labor and 4 Cent Cotton. And it comes from the Hillary Hawk recording, Lift Up This Old World. Thanks again for listening. 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We'll wrap up the hour with music from Solas.

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Support for this live stream of WUNC News comes from the City of Raleigh, committed to helping residents be prepared for extreme weather. Information about how the community can understand their risks, assess how to cool down during extreme high heat days, and more can be found at raleighnc.gov.

When she go to bed every night, she tells everything what's on her mind. Violin sang the blues for me,

Music there from the Johnson Boys, featuring Lonnie Johnson on the violin. The tune called The Violin Blues, and that from 1928, wrapping up the first set of songs here in this final hour of Backbush Music on this Saturday night, just past 11:30, into the final half hour of tonight's program. Freddie Jenkins with the music this evening. Thanks very much for listening. 8 o'clock on Friday, Saturday, and Sunday nights, Backbush Music each weekend here on WUNC. Thank you very much for listening. Just ahead of that music from the Johnson Boys, we heard Josh White and his take on the tale of Betty and Dupree. It comes from the recording Free and Equal Blues from Josh White. Casey Douglas before that from a release called Casey's Blues, and we heard Tell Me from that collection. Catfish Keith with Go Back to Your Used to Be. That's from the recording Catfish Crawl from Catfish Keith. Before the music from Catfish Keith, Little Hat Jones from 1930 and the Bye Bye Baby Blues. Henry Thomas ahead of that from the late 20s and the Old Country Stomp from the complete recorded works of Henry Thomas. And to begin the hour, Corey Harris and a version of the Preachin' Blues. And that's from the recording Fish Ain't Bitin' from Corey Harris. Thanks again for listening. Thanks again for your support. And thanks once again to the more than 2,600 listeners who contributed during WUNC's recently concluded Spring Fund Drive. 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Here is music from Lucky Peterson.

Ferry Lewis there, and the Dry Land Blues, wrapping up that group of songs. A bit of an issue with the playback on some of those. Apologies for that problem, those problems, I should say. But we did hear pretty much all of the tunes there in that series of songs, and they ended again with Ferry Lewis and the Dry Land Blues from late 1920s from Ferry Lewis. By Willie McTell before that, and a version of Mama Tain't Long Fo' Day from Blind Willie McTell from a collection called The Early Years, 1927 to 1933. Sonny Boy Williamson ahead of that with Good Morning, Little Schoolgirl. Good Morning, Schoolgirl from the mid-30s. We heard The Black Ace before that. I'm the Boss Card in Your Hand, the name of the recording. I am the Black Ace, the name of the song. And to begin, a version of Death Don't Have No Mercy from Lucky Peterson from a recording called You Can Always Turn Around. Thanks for listening. Thanks for your support. One more song here before we join the BBC at midnight. That will continue overnight. Backward Tuesday each Friday, Saturday, and Sunday here on WUNC. Backward Tuesday each weekend, Friday, Saturday, and Sunday nights at 8 o'clock. Back in tomorrow. Hope you'll have a listen then as well. Thanks for listening. 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To wrap up the music this evening, here is some music from Reverend Gary Davis.

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1: That detains immigrants. And as Stephanie heard something that raised an alarm.
2: Tú eres la reportera de Nashville. Qué bien haces tu trabajo.
1: One of the ICE agents told her, "You're the reporter from Nashville. You do a great job."
2: O sea, ellos sabían quién era.
1: She says they knew exactly who she was. In fact, an agent had a picture of her car with the Nashville Noticias logo on his phone, and that's according to court documents. Soon as Stephanie arrived at the Alabama jail, nothing could have prepared her for what was to come.
2: Es una cosa totalmente deshumanizada.
1: And she says she entered a place that was completely dehumanizing. Coming up on Latino USA.
2: Me fumiga literal mi cabeza, mis oídos, mis ojos en una situación demasiado humillante y dolorosa para mí.
1: Stephanie tells me what she witnessed and experienced firsthand in ICE detention. Stay with us, no te vayas.

0: 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A big thank you to the more than 2,600 listeners who contributed during our spring fundraiser. 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Sunny today, highs in the mid-60s. Clear tonight, lows in the mid-40s. It's 41 degrees in the Triangle, 44 in Fayetteville, 38 in the Triad, and 53 on the Outer Banks.
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2: It's Latino USA. I'm Maria Hinojosa. When we left off, we heard from Stephanie Rodriguez. She's a Nashville-based journalist from Colombia who was recently detained by ICE. Now, we're going to continue with her story about what she saw and what she experienced while in detention. As journalists, we know the conditions are bad and getting worse. More than 47 people have died in ICE detention under Trump's second term. At least 17 of those deaths have happened just this year. According to analysis by ABC News, this is the deadliest period at federal detention centers since the COVID-19 pandemic. As we said before, Stephanie was first taken to a jail in Alabama. It's a facility that cooperates with ICE, and it's known as Etowah. Like other facilities that detain immigrants, this jail has a track record of allegations of mistreatment and safety violations. In fact, ICE stopped working with this jail in 2022 under the Biden administration because of a long history of serious deficiencies. But a year ago, under Trump, ICE reestablished its contract with the jail. When Stephanie arrived at the Alabama jail, she was cuffed by her feet, by her waist, and her wrists.
3: Como la peor criminal, no solamente yo, sino todos los inmigrantes que iban conmigo.
2: She says all incoming immigrant detainees are treated this way. As they entered this place, cuffed, the light suddenly

0: that's it for today. Today's show was the work of Reynaldo Leaños Jr., Nicole Rothwell, Roxana Aguirre, our executive producer, Benile Ramirez, our managing editor, Fernanda Echavarri, and myself. Nancy Trujillo is our production manager. Our engineers are Stephanie Lebeau, Julia Caruso, and JJ Carubin. The Latino USA team also includes Luis Luna, Clorimar Marquez, Julieta Martinelli, Monica Morales Garcia, and Adriana Rodriguez. I'm your host and executive producer, Maria Hinojosa. You can find Latino USA on your podcast feed, also on our website, latinousa.org. 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Y hasta la próxima. No te vayas. Chao.
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4: 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Sunny skies today with highs in the mid-60s, clear tonight, lows in the mid-40s. Sunny tomorrow with highs in the upper 70s in the Piedmont and Sandhills, lower 70s on the coast. It's 41 degrees in the Triangle, 44 in Fayetteville, 38 in the Triad, 53 on the Outer Banks at 8 o'clock.

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1: In Germany, robotic AI dogs with the faces of tech's most powerful men are on the loose, courtesy of an American artist known as Beeple. We'll have that story from Germany in 15 minutes on WUNC News. 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

0: I'm Windsor Johnston with these headlines. President Trump says he's reviewing a new proposal from Iran to end the war. The plan calls for reopening the Strait of Hormuz, lifting U.S. sanctions, and eventually holding talks on Tehran's nuclear program, though officials say major differences remain. The makers of the abortion pill mifepristone are asking the Supreme Court to keep the drug available through telehealth. The request comes after a federal appeals court ruled the medication must be prescribed in person, a decision advocates say could limit access nationwide. History was made at the Kentucky Derby yesterday. Golden Tempo won the race at Churchill Downs, giving trainer Cherie DeVoe the first victory by a woman in Derby history. I'm Windsor Johnston, NPR News in Washington.
1: And I'm Bradley George at the WUNC studios in Chapel Hill, where it'll be sunny today with highs in the mid-60s, clear tonight, lows in the mid-40s.
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0: 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I'm Aisha Roscoe.
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4: 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And thanks so much to the more than 2,600 listeners who contributed during our spring fundraiser. 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
1: We will organize. We will strategize. We will mobilize. And we will elect candidates who believe that every vote matters equally. History has taught us when we unite, we win. And we are not backing down.
2: And I imagine you will be seeing people show up at the State House in Alabama next week and at the state capitals in Tennessee and Louisiana to let lawmakers know how they feel. So already in Louisiana, there are a bevy of lawsuits as civil rights groups and Black voters are suing the state to try to stop lawmakers from redrawing congressional districts. So I guess stay tuned. The country appears headed for a long-term gerrymandering battle in both the courts and in the state capitals.
3: NPR's Debbie Elliott in Orange Beach, Alabama. Thank you so much for joining us.
2: Thank you for having me.
3: They are noisy, colorful, and fast. The loudly painted minibuses of Nairobi called matatus zoom around carrying people to their errands. They may be a mode of transportation, but for many Kenyans, they're a way of life.
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3: Later today on All Things Considered, a trip on a matatu. 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
5: 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And McIntyre's Books in Farrington Village, hosting author Martin Walker on Saturday, June 20th at 11 a.m. for his new mystery, A Murder in Springtime. 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We are so grateful for the support we receive from this community. Thank you so much. It's 52 degrees in the Triangle, 53 in Fayetteville, 50 in the Triad, and 54 on the Outer Banks.
6: I'm Winter Johnston with these headlines. The Trump administration is reviewing a new proposal from Iran aimed at ending the war. It includes reopening the Strait of Hormuz, lifting sanctions, and delaying nuclear talks until after the conflict ends. But the White House says significant sticking points remain. The makers of mifepristone are asking the Supreme Court to preserve the telehealth access to the abortion pill. A federal appeals court on Friday ruled the drug must be prescribed in person. Golden Tempo is the winner of this year's Kentucky Derby. Trainer Cherie DeVoe made history at Churchill Downs yesterday, becoming the first woman to train a Derby champion. I'm Winsor Johnston, NPR News in Washington.
5: And I'm Bradley George at the WUNC studios in Chapel Hill. And in Portland, Oregon, there's an intergenerational group of mall walkers who have started a new tradition complete with colorful costumes. We'll bring you that story in 15 minutes on WUNC News.
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3: 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I'm Aisha Roscoe. Canadians received good news about their economy last week. The country's deficit will be smaller than projected. And

0: This is Week in Edition from NPR News. I'm Aisha Roscoe.
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0: This is Week in Edition from NPR News. I'm Aisha Roscoe.
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3: Have you had this experience? 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
4: 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Sunny this afternoon with highs in the mid-60s. Clear tonight, lows in the mid-40s. It's 11 o'clock.
5: This week on The Ezra Klein Show, I'm talking to Alex Boris. He's a state assembly member in New York who's running for Congress and has a lot of ideas for how to regulate AI.
6: The idea is to do a number of things simultaneously, which include changing the tax code so that we're actually charging for the use of AI and discounting the use of labor. And that's a way to protect jobs and slow down the transition itself. It's investments not just in universal basic income, but in job retraining programs and in structures that help people go into new careers. Now, granted, they have a really bad track record, but it doesn't mean you shouldn't still be investing in community colleges and finding ways to improve it as much as possible.
5: More from my conversation with Alex Boris after the break.
7: Live from NPR News in Washington, I'm Nora Rahm. The makers of the abortion pill mifepristone are asking the Supreme Court to keep the drug available through telehealth. This comes after a federal appeals court ruled it must be prescribed in person, a decision abortion rights advocates say could make access harder nationwide. Billy Cruz from member station KQED reports.
8: The ruling overturns a COVID-era decision by the Food and Drug Administration that allowed abortion pills to be obtained through mail or telemedicine. Jennifer Wanacott is a spokesperson with Planned Parenthood Affiliates of California. She says this ruling will affect all states, even those like California, with strong protections for abortion access.
9: We are not immune to anti-abortion attacks coming down like this. And, despite what many want to believe, our patients and providers are impacted here in California by this decision.
8: Wanacott says that mifepristone and other abortion medications are still available in the state, but must be obtained in person through a provider. For NPR News, I'm Billy Cruz in San Francisco.
7: Negotiations between the U.S. and Iran have stalled, with the U.S. naval blockade on Iranian ports. Iran's Revolutionary Guard said today the U.S. faces a choice between an impossible military operation or a bad deal with the Islamic Republic. The BBC's Sanjay Gupta reports.
10: The Iranian Revolutionary Guards think that current international conditions have limited the U.S. administration's options. A statement from the IRGC mentions what it describes as a shift in tone from China, Russia, and Europe, but does not elaborate. It talks about a bad deal with Iran as one of the choices Washington faces, the other being what it says would be an impossible military operation. President Trump said on Saturday he would be reviewing Iran's latest proposal, but couldn't imagine it would be acceptable.
7: The BBC's Sanjay Gupta. The Iranian proposal reportedly includes an end to the fighting between Israel and Hezbollah in Lebanon. Despite a ceasefire agreement there, Israeli strikes have killed dozens of people in Lebanon in the past 2 days. Duri Buskarin reports.
11: On Saturday, Israeli strikes killed at least 7 people in the border village of Yarun, local officials said. The Israeli military also used bulldozers to demolish part of a Catholic convent. More than 1 million people have been displaced in Lebanon over the past 2 months, according to the UN, with the Israeli military forcing evacuations and occupying several towns in the country's south. Today, an Israeli military spokesperson issued a warning on social media to the residents of several towns, saying that, quote, anyone located near Hezbollah operatives, facilities, or weapons may be putting their life at risk. For NPR News, I'm Duri Buskarin in Istanbul.
7: This is NPR News. The nonprofit Mental Health America reports that 80% of people who took a free mental health screening on its website in 2025 scored at risk of a mental illness. NPR's Ritu Chatterjee reports the percentage of people who reported suicidal thoughts increased in all age groups compared to the year before.
12: Mental Health America offers 14 different standardized mental health screeners on its website. Half of those who screened at risk for a mental health problem said low self-image was one of the main causes of their symptoms, and 34% identified loneliness and isolation as key factors. Over half of all teens who took the depression screening in 2025 reported frequent thoughts of ending their lives, up 3% from the year before. 56% of LGBTQ plus youth taking the screens also reported frequent thoughts of suicide, compared to 39% of their peers. If you or anyone you know is in crisis, please call or text the National Suicide and Crisis Lifeline 988. Ritu Chatterjee, NPR News.
7: The mayor of Rio de Janeiro says some 2 million people were on Copacabana Beach last night to hear Shakira. The Colombian pop star performed such hits as Hips Don't Lie. Shakira was the latest to perform at a free concert at the beach to attract visitors to the city. Madonna and Lady Gaga gave similar performances in recent years, also attended by huge crowds who danced on the sand. I'm Nora Rahm, NPR News in Washington.
1: 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And the Public Welfare Foundation, committed to advancing transformative youth and criminal justice reforms.

0: If you are living in New York's 12th Congressional District, you may have seen these endless attacks on Alex Boris, one of the Democrats running there.
1: He made hundreds of thousands of dollars building and selling the tech for ICE, enabling ICE, and powering their deportations while making bank. Now he's running from his past. ICE is powered by Boris's tech. Manhattan
0: is... Yikes. Boris did work for Palantir. The rest of that attack is not what you might call true. But what interests me is who is paying for it. The super PAC leading the future and its subsidiary, Think Big. Who funds the super PAC leading the future? Well, among their big donors are co-founders of OpenAI, Andreessen Horowitz, and wait for it, Palantir. So why is a co-founder of Palantir, Joe Lonsdale in this case, funding a super PAC to try to destroy a candidate on the grounds that he once worked for Palantir? The reason is Leading the Future is a super PAC dedicated to destroying anyone who might regulate the tech industry in general or AI specifically in a way these funders don't like. And Boris is a member of the New York State Assembly, co-authored and passed the RAISE Act, one of the first pieces of AI regulation passed in any major state. There is a principle here that is much more important than any single congressional seat. You'll hear it, honestly, if you just listen to AI founders talk. They say they believe in it. Sam Altman, a co-founder of OpenAI, who it should be said has been horribly targeted in recent violent attacks by anti-AI individuals, he was trying to cool down temperatures here, writing, "It is important that the democratic process remains more powerful than companies. It is important that the democratic process remains more powerful than companies." Altman is right. But it's his co-founder, Greg Brockman, who is one of the major donors to Leading the Future, who is trying to make sure the democratic process is subordinate to the companies and is trying to do it by funding a super PAC that can unleash enough money to crush any legislators who cross them. Boris, in general, been a pretty effective legislator. But it's his ideas on regulating AI that particularly interest me, in part because I think they make sense and are worth discussing, things like an AI dividend, but in part because I just really do not want to live in the world that Leading the Future is trying to create. A world where the AI industry hoovers in enough money that it can then destroy anyone who might regulate them. What's funny about all this is, you'll hear it, Alex Boris, not an anti-AI kind of guy. I think he gets AI pretty well. I think he's trying to balance its risks and its possibilities. But if you're looking for a pure AI backlash candidate, he's not it. And I think that tells you something. That what Leading the Future and super PACs and groups that might emerge like it are actually trying to do is to stop anyone from legislating on AI. So if the democratic process is actually going to mean something here, ideas are going to have to speak louder than this kind of money. So I wanted to hear what Boris would actually do if given the chance. As always, my email, EzraKleinShow@nytimes.com. Alex Boris, welcome to the show.
2: Thanks for having me.
0: So I want to begin a bit in your early political memories. How did your politics begin?
2: Well, it began with something that I wouldn't necessarily call politics. Only in retrospect would I put that phrase on it. But it was with my parents in union fights. In second grade, my dad and his colleagues were locked out by Disney for fighting for better healthcare. There were contract disputes for over a year and Disney wouldn't budge. And finally, the workers went on strike. And in response, Disney locked them out for 3 months and cut off their healthcare benefits, including my dad's friend who was about to start chemotherapy. And thankfully, the union stepped in and they paid for the treatment and he survived. But my dad would pick me up from second grade and bring me to the picket line. And that was my first lesson, both that healthcare needs to be universal, but also that the way we win is by working together. That if you're one worker, you're one person, you're one anything advocating, it's easy to get crushed. But if you have a union, you have an organization, you have a campaign, you have a movement, well, then you stand a chance.
0: And so you then study industrial labor relations.
2: Yes.
0: At Cornell, and then get a computer science degree. I'm curious about what those two very different disciplines taught you.
2: Well, they sound very different, but every day it seems to be more and more intertwined. At the School of Industrial and Labor Relations, I learned economic theory. I learned collective bargaining. I learned how to run campaigns and organizations in ways that actually can change power and win things. And I learned to stand up for working people and to view a lot of interactions in the world through that lens. My freshman year, we ran a campaign against Nike. Cornell was sponsored by Nike, our athletic team sponsored by Nike. So I was part of a group called Cornell Students Against Sweatshops, and they taught us how to build a campaign over time. We ended up being successful in that campaign. Cornell decided it was going to cut its contracts. And I think something like 3 weeks after Cornell made that announcement, Nike about faced, paid the workers all the money they were owed, and gave them job training and healthcare for a year.
0: So I feel like you're describing to me the education of a young radical here. You're walking picket lines at 8. You're studying industrial and labor relations, doing anti-corporate malfeasance campaigns, skeptical of globalization. How do you end up at Palantir?
2: Yeah. So I was a young believer in, I probably wouldn't have put it in these terms back then, but expanding government capacity and making sure government's actually delivering. And Palantir in 2014, right, in the Obama administration, was about how can we expand government capacity while protecting privacy and civil liberties. And so at the time, it felt like very much the natural fit.
0: Silicon Valley is very democratic in this period.
2: Absolutely. Absolutely.
0: You have a lot of Obama administration figures that they can't go to Wall Street anymore. That's not kosher for a Democrat, but you can go to Silicon Valley.
2: Yep.
0: So you're at Palantir 2014 to 2019. You start, I think, as a data scientist. By the end, you're one of the people leading the relationship with the government.
2: Yeah. I focused on the federal civilian side.
0: Mm-hmm.
2: Yeah.
0: So what does that work?
2: So that was work with the Department of Justice, with CDC to track epidemics, with Veterans Affairs to better staff their hospitals and give veterans the care they deserve and need. It was helping a lot of the federal civilian agencies.
0: So you're at Palantir across the end of the Obama administration and into the first Trump administration.
2: Yeah.
0: Now, Palantir working with the government is a different animal depending on which government it's working with.
2: Very much so.
0: How does that change?
2: I met with the new leadership after the transition. This is early 2017. And said, you know, what do you want to prioritize? What do you want to work on? And they said, the opioid epidemic. We said, great. We definitely want to do that work. They said, violent crime. Cool, as long as it's not a dog whistle. Like, yeah, we'd love to work on that. And then they said, civil immigration. And I said, we're not touching that. That's not the work that we are building this for.
0: So Palantir during this period does begin working on immigration with the Trump administration.
2: I never worked on any of those projects, and so I was never like cleared on it. But to the best of my understanding, during that time, it was not stopping the Trump administration from using it for immigration. I don't think there was building of features specifically for deportations, but I could be wrong about that. But even the fact that they weren't going to stop it from being used in that way got a number of employees, myself included, quite upset.
0: You leave Palantir in 2019. Why?
2: Separately from me, on a project that I never worked on, Palantir had signed a contract with a department within ICE called HSI, Homeland Security Investigations, that during the Obama administration was focused on anti-human trafficking, anti-drug trafficking, sometimes counterfeiting, things that are not controversial and that everyone would support. And then when Trump comes in 2017, they try to change the nature of that work. They try to get another part of ICE called ERO, Enforcement and Removal Operations, the part that everyone thinks of as ICE, to get access to the software and to use it for deportations. And there were a lot of conversations internally at Palantir about what was actually happening. Us employees couldn't always see that if we weren't clear on the project. And a fundamental question came up of, well, why not write into the contract those same protections that we have elsewhere where we can say, don't use it for deportations. And eventually executives made clear to us that they were not going to do that, that they were going to renew the contract without putting in those guardrails. And so I made plans to quit.
0: So there's a Bloomberg story that questioned this, clearly coming from somewhere inside Palantir. And it says that there was, shortly before you left, I think it said 5 days before you left, a warning from HR about...
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0: The comments you had made to a coworker.

0: Support for this live stream of WUNC News comes from the City of Raleigh, committed to helping residents be prepared for extreme weather. Information about how the community can understand their risks, assess how to cool down during extreme high heat days, and more can be found at raleighnc.gov.
1: As I told Bloomberg when they reached out, I had expressed my concerns about the work with ICE internally. I had begun interviewing months and months before. I had an offer in hand. I then had retold a story of something that had happened to me on the job. Someone didn't like that retelling, had talked to HR. HR had one conversation with me where I shared exactly what had happened. And that was the end of it. There was no file, no letter, none of the things that are claimed in that story. I dropped the matter immediately.
2: You weren't disciplined inside the company or something?
1: Nothing like that.
2: And this seemed like what the Bloomberg story said, but I want to check it. The infraction was a story you told or something you said, not something done with or towards a colleague?
1: Correct. I mean, the story goes into it. It was a, can I retell the story here? It was a paper goods manufacturer that was talking about uses of tissues. It sold tissues. The marketing department was talking about how tissues are used. And I retold that example from the presentation on how tissues were being used in like odd things that had happened while working at the company.
2: And then the burnout and travel side of it, the argument there is that you're making this claim that you took a moral stand against the way it was being used, but actually you were just kind of tired of working there.
1: As has been cited in multiple sources, multiple current Palantir employees have backed me up that they heard me talk about ICE and stand up and do all of that. I have no idea what notes they took from the exit interview. I asked to see them. I was told by the Bloomberg reporter she didn't actually have them, that this had just been told to her by the executive so they could claim whatever they want on top of the notes that, again, I never saw. I know what I had said before and during, and that I had brought this up many times. And a year after I left, Palantir emailed and called me begging me to come back. Feels like if there had actually been a real thing there, they probably wouldn't have done that. So no, this is, you know, you just heard me be fairly critical about Palantir. I had before as well. The executives there didn't take kindly to that. And the super PAC that's attacking me is against any regulation on AI. And this is just another desperate hit by them.
2: I have been amused that the super PAC, which is attacking you, which is partially funded by Joe Lonsdale, a Palantir co-founder, that one of its core attacks on you is that you worked at Palantir.
1: Correct.
2: That's a pretty strong level of political shamelessness.
1: I would agree. I mean, so I would say lying about an employee's record, but they are very terrified. They are very afraid of me in office. And beyond that, they've said publicly that they are trying to make an example out of me, that they want to beat up on me so bad that when the idea of regulating AI comes in the future, that politicians run in the opposite direction. And so they're not primarily concerned with what is honorable or what is true. They are concerned with causing pain.
2: So 2022, you're elected to the New York State Assembly. In 2025, you passed the RAISE Act, which gets us into the AI regulations you're alluding to. This is one of the first major pieces of AI legislation passed by any state in the country. Before we get into what does it do, what was the philosophy behind it? When you're working on that bill, and I know you had co-sponsors on it, what were you all seeing and what were you all trying to achieve?
1: We were seeing AI develop extremely rapidly and industry themselves warning about what was coming. You know, this is after the letter that was signed by so many executives saying that we should treat the risk of extinction from AI equal to global nuclear war and promoting perhaps a pause. Many of them had signed voluntary commitments with the Biden White House saying, you know, we are going to take certain safety precautions and this is the first step towards binding federal regulation. And then we saw no binding federal regulation come. And we'd also heard from companies themselves that they were okay with certain safety standards, but they're in a competitive marketplace. And that if they see their competitors starting to skimp on safety and cut corners, they would be forced to as well. So when you hear that call, you say, okay, you should establish some baseline that people can't go below so that there is some established safety standards that everyone is playing by.
2: What's the baseline you tried to establish?

0: There were a few provisions in there. One was that you had to have a safety plan that you made public and actually stuck to, that largely followed best practices in the industry around how you were going to test the models for specific risks, how you're going to record those tests, and what you would do with that information. That you had to report to the government critical safety incidents, which we specifically defined in the bill. If it goes wrong in these sorts of ways, may not have harmed anyone yet, but could suggest something is coming. You have to let us know about it. And those provisions largely survived till the end. There were two others that were in the original that ended up getting cut out. One of them was that you can't release a model if it fails your own safety test, basically designed for the way the tobacco companies operated, where they were the first to know that cigarettes caused cancer, but denied it publicly and continued to release their products, or fossil fuel companies that knew oil caused climate change, but denied it. We're saying if you knew your model was particularly risky, you have to take action on that. And the last provision was third-party audits, was saying that you can put up whatever standard you want. You can assert that you're going to follow it, but someone else should check your work. Not the government, but just a different party should come in. The same way we have financial audits, the same way we have SOC 2 security audits, that another party needs to look at it and say, yes, you are following this.
1: And presumably you're working on this bill, what, 2024, 2025, before it passes?
0: Yep.
1: How have your views on AI, the risks it poses, the questions it raises, changed with the subsequent pace of model releases?
0: I think things have happened much faster than I thought they would. And I think our ability to pass legislation has moved much slower than I thought it would. And so that difference in speed between how AI is advancing and how government reacts is wider than I was expecting when I started on this process.
1: Have you thought about the change in public opinion? Because it looks to me like we're seeing a pretty powerful AI backlash rising. You have polls showing now more Americans are worried about AI than are enthusiastic about it. There's a lot of counter data center energy.
0: Yeah.
1: Playing out throughout the country. What have you made of how quickly the politics have sort of shifted?
0: That surprised
1: beneath
0: me as
1: that
0: well.
1: AI?
0: Both how many people have focused on it, but also how bipartisan it's remained. You of all people know about polarization, and most issues end up polarized, and this one hasn't so far. And it has resisted that longer than I thought it would. That if you talk to voters, you see across Republicans, Democrats, and independents, pretty similar attitudes. Across state legislators, pretty similar attitudes. Even in Congress, there's more bipartisanship than you would think. I mean, surveys regularly show that about 10% of people want to put AI, put the genie back in the bottle and pretend it never existed. And I empathize, but I don't think that's the way forward. 10% of people represented by the super PAC leading the future want to just let it rip.
1: And that's the super PAC that's attacking you?
0: Yes. They want to just let it rip. They don't care how many people it hurts, just how fast it moves. And 80% of Americans want see some benefits, but see a lot of risk and think it's moving too fast and want to have some say in its development. The fact that it stayed so bipartisan has surprised me. And also the fact that it's risen up in people's minds so much has surprised me.
1: Has the pessimism around it surprised you? And Jasmine Sun, the AI writer, just wrote this kind of interesting piece on AI populism. And I thought the way she defined it was interesting and a little more subtle than you normally hear, which is she wrote, "I define AI populism as a worldview in which AI is viewed not only as a normal technology, but as an elite political project to be resisted." And what she's getting at there is AI populism, I think, and the AI backlash tends to include two dimensions. One is that this technology is being overhyped. The other, as is often put to me in emails, is it is being pushed down our throats. That it's not a thing people want. It is a thing being forced upon them. Now there's all this investment behind it. So the investment needs to be paid off. So the companies really have to do it. And that if you take the power seriously, you see it in a different way, that kind of almost like any version of having AI in the economy is going to be just a way of paying off these huge investments, that we are not getting a technology we want. We are having a new paradigm forced upon us. How do you think about that?
0: I think it's a beautiful description. what I hear from my neighbors is very much the feeling that this is moving so quickly that we don't have control, and the American people so far have not had a say in it. So I think the first part of that definition of the belief in its capabilities, that part is shrinking as part of the dialogue as we're seeing it do more and more. But the fact that it is being thrown at us and we currently don't have control, I think is what's motivated so many people to be thinking about AI.
1: It has always struck me that if you listen to the founders and leaders of the AI companies, they are very specific on the harms and the gains are very general sounding. So, you know, you'll hear Dario Amodei talking about, you know, 50% of entry-level white-collar workers seeing their jobs automated away. There actually are Waymos on the streets now. You can see that those could take jobs from taxi drivers and Uber drivers. There has been all this talk about existential risk, the sense that you could build something smart enough to disempower human beings. There's a lot of specificity on replacing coders. And then you'll get these very vague, it's going to help with drug development. It's going to solve, you know, material scarcity. And I think if you're a normal person being offered this technology, that maybe there's some chance the human race doesn't maintain control over its own future. Why wouldn't you want to pause on that?
0: Absolutely. Absolutely. When you're seeing the harms day by day, whether it's your kid, you know, the pedagogy at schools hasn't been updated. And some people still think that assigning take-home essays teaches critical thinking. Doesn't anymore. And on top of that, you see chatbots and you see some of the truly horrific stories that have happened to teenagers. And maybe you go to your job and your company now has a hiring freeze. They're not laying people off yet, but they're not doing their usual hiring. And you're worried about what's coming from that. Are you all going to be necessary in the future? And then you see your utility bill go up and maybe a data center is built near you. Maybe it wasn't, but you're starting to think about what's causing that. And then on top of that, you see people saying, oh, yeah, and it might kill everyone, right? These are the news stories that are coming in, and you're maybe not seeing that benefit. And there are benefits, right? This is not a story of a technology that is just bad, but it's moving really, really quickly. And a few people are controlling the direction. And many people have lost confidence in government's ability to steer it. It becomes a question of if democratic institutions can govern this technology before it governs us.
1: More from my conversation with Alex Morris after the break.

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0: This is the Ezra Klein Show. My guest today is the New York politician, Alex Boris. In your framework for AI regulation, you have an idea in there, which is an AI dividend. Talk me through that.
1: The AI dividend starts from thinking about how we can give Americans a real stake in the AI economy. And it starts with humility that we don't know exactly how it's going to go. We don't know how disruptive it's going to be. But right now is the time to plan for the potential outcomes that could come. And there's always been this conversation, right? In my econ classes at ILR, it was that, oh, every technology revolution has always created more jobs than it's destroyed. Arguable, maybe. But this is the first time someone's building a technology and stating that the goal is to replace all human labor. And so the idea of the AI dividend is, what if we end up in that world where all human labor is replaced or just a significant portion of it is displaced? How do you have a society that is actually functioning then? And you have to start talking about a universal basic income. And the idea is to make sure that we are setting up the structures now that would lead for Americans to be protected if we end up in that future. And I have a lot of things about how we can prevent that future, changes, et cetera. But the AI dividend is almost that insurance policy. And you could fund it via boring things like a wealth tax that have been talked about. You could fund it via a token tax. So putting a tax on the usage of AI, maybe limited to commercial opportunities where you're replacing human labor or not. And that's a fine policy as long as investment in capital always leads to more jobs, which has been economic theory for hundreds of years. But maybe AI is shifting that. And so if it's shifting that, we need to shift our tax policy to be taxing AI and to be discounting hiring humans. And token tax starts to get at that. But then the other funding mechanism that I talk about for the AI dividend is actually taking warrants in these companies, large out-of-the-money warrants, where you say, you know, if the value of this, the AI companies were to go up an enormous amount, then the government would have the right to buy shares at a set price. They basically only pay off if one or multiple of the companies are wildly successful, basically if they are replacing all human labor. And if you institute that now, then VCs celebrate it and say you're participating in the upside. And if you try to implement it after one of them are successful, then you're seizing the means of production and seizing wealth. And so my idea is you go down all of these paths. You start to find ways to have the revenue to actually fund universal basic income or investments in job retraining or just a broader safety net, but do it in ways that automatically scale and adjust and kicked in at the speed of AI.
0: Here's a concern I've always had about this set of policies or this set of answers to the problem of AI and job displacement. The trick of universal basic income to me, which maybe you support on its own merits, right, which is fine, but is under any plausible scenario of AI job displacement, it is happening to some people and not all people. And I see you looking skeptically, but I don't see a world in which one day we wake up and everybody's jobs are gone. It's going to start with some people's jobs.
1: It'll start with some people's jobs.
0: So if I thought it was going to be everybody's job all at once, I wouldn't worry about it because then we would just figure out a policy to compensate everyone. But you imagine you're a Teamster and you know, drive a truck and you're making $80,000, $120,000 a year. And the autonomous truck companies put you and your fellow Teamsters out of work. And don't worry, we've actually passed universal basic income.
1: No, it's totally
0: insufficient. You're now getting $37,000 from your universal basic income.
1: 100%.
0: And I'm getting $37,000 from the universal basic income.
1: Yep.
0: And I'm still here in my podcasting studio. You got screwed. I got a check. What worries me the most is I don't think we're going to a world of full automation. But even if you believed we were, is transition. And some people are going to really lose out and other people are going to be unaffected or gain. And I don't hear policy ideas that seem to know what to do with the people who are losing out along the way.
1: Universal basic income by itself is insufficient. And I would love to understand why you think we're not headed to a world of full automation, because it's tough for me to see where that stops once we start on it. But we can come back to that. There will be a period of transition either way. I don't think it'll be all at once. So the idea is not just, oh yeah, we're all going to have this basic income, because you're right, people will be screwed by that. The idea is to do a number of things simultaneously, which include changing the tax code so that we're actually charging for the use of AI and discounting the use of labor. And that's a way to protect jobs and slow down the transition itself. It's investments not just in universal basic income, but in job retraining programs and in structures that help people go into new careers. Now, granted, they have a really bad track record.
0: This is my concern.
1: A really bad track record, but it doesn't mean you shouldn't still be investing in community colleges and finding ways to improve it as much as possible. We're going to need a lot of policy solutions. That's why the framework I put out has 43 different ideas in it.
0: But let's get very specific on this. And I want to come back to the question of full automation.
1: Yeah.
0: But New York City is facing a near-term question here, which is Waymo, the autonomous vehicle company.
1: Yeah.
0: They have had permits to do the sort of mapping and testing here needed to eventually roll out Waymo in New York City the way it's been rolled out in San Francisco and Phoenix and other places.
1: Yeah.
0: And that set of permits have expired. And, you know, Mayor Mamdani has been, I would say, very non-committal about whether or not he wants to extend them. He said, if a company like Waymo finds itself in New York City, what they will also find is a city government that is committed to delivering for the workers who keep the city running. Those workers also include our taxi drivers. So here you have this very near question, right? Waymo is a technological advance. They are nice to ride in. They are safer from all the data we have. They also will, if you roll them out en masse in the coming years, displace taxi drivers, Uber drivers, Lyft drivers. How do you balance that?
1: It's a tough and ongoing question that the speed of the transition only makes worse. There are ways of, again, maybe you require a medallion for Waymos for a set amount of time, and that's what enables some bit of transition, but then you're only protecting the medallion owners and not the drivers, right? But that's maybe a piece of what that transition looks like, especially for those that have gone into a huge amount of debt to buy that medallion. You think about job retraining and other places that can go in. You think about a broader safety net, but we don't have a full policy solution for any sort of disruption that happens this quickly. It just hasn't been developed. And we need people in government that are willing to take that problem seriously and look for solutions that aren't just stop or go, because this technology is coming.
0: The reason I'm pushing on this is not because I'm pro Waymo or anti Waymo. It's that there is a question that public officials are facing right now about how quickly to move forward into that world. And, you know, Zoran Mamdani could extend the permits and accelerate Waymo coming to New York City, or he could drag his feet and keep it out of New York City. And then there are some ideas in the middle about maybe you could have Waymo paying high prices. But even to the extent you're doing that, what you're doing is pulling Waymo in. I think people sometimes don't quite want to face up to that there is a yes or no question on some of these issues. And, you know, in the long run, do you want to protect the jobs of taxi drivers, or do you want to have autonomous vehicles operating inside of your city is a kind of yes or no question.
1: I think, as Keynes says, in the long run, we're all dead. There's a question of speed, not yes or no. And I think most people here are from 0 to 100, somewhere between 40 and 60, and we're being described as yes or no. I think it's not ready right now for the environment of New York City. It will be ready sometime in the future. And like with a lot of AI, we need to be thoughtful on that transition, on how it benefits people and how it hurts them.
0: I think it is almost easier to imagine ways of handling the financial consequences of AI for people, even though I don't actually think we figured that out, then the consequences for their dignity, for their purpose. People train for jobs. That job is part of their identity. And then all of a sudden it's getting taken from them. And you're going to say, you know, hey, taxi worker over here at the community college, you can retrain to be a home healthcare aide. I feel like we don't talk about this dignity dimension enough. So I'm curious how you think about it.
1: I think it, for so long, humans have been defined by their job, and that's become a piece of the dignity that you, in this worldview, have purpose, have value because of the thing that you do. And that's been ingrained in people for a while. And if we keep that mindset, then UBI is an extremely disappointing answer to it. And I think for lots of reasons, it's not the full solution. The world that is painted by the AI optimists is we're going to get to this post-working area where people no longer derive their purpose from work. I'm skeptical.
0: We'll be like the British gentry.
1: Yeah, I'm skeptical. I'm skeptical.
0: But you believe in full automation. So then you think we're going to dystopia?
1: On our current path, yeah. But I think we have the chance to change it.
0: When you throw the ball down the field mentally, if you're skeptical, what is the good outcome here? What is the good outcome of we have automated away, which you seem to think is very possible,
1: yeah,
0: at least very large percentage of the economy's jobs? And yet what we have is something better than at least where we've been or where we are.
1: It would have to be at the point where it's not just your basic material needs are met, but the standard of living is higher than it is now, where you can go about your day and be in a better place than you are right now. And this isn't a perfect analogy. AI is different in all kinds of ways. But if you look 100 years ago, the average American worked 60 hours a week and had a much lower standard of living. Now the average American works 40 hours a week, has a higher one. We could get to one where we work 20 hours or 10 hours and have a higher one yet. But we were able to do that transition because workers had power, because Americans had political power, because we were able to shape that technology to work for us either directly through legislation or by organizing unions and doing it indirectly at the workplace. If this transition happens too quickly and we lose that political power, it doesn't just happen.
0: So I want to talk about something where we already are seeing the effects of it. And you talk about this as very early in your plan, which is kids. I am pretty worried about the situation with AIs and kids, and we really don't know what it's going to mean for kids to have relationships with AIs and to grow up where they've got AI friends and so on. What is your approach to kids and generative AI?
1: I agree with you. I think kids in some ways need more protection, and we don't know a lot of the impacts that AI will have. That doesn't mean we don't look at places where it can benefit kids. I mean, I can imagine a world where having a personalized tutor at exactly your level in each subject and able to communicate with you in exactly the way you like to learn as a supplement to what you're getting from teachers in the classroom and your parents is a helpful thing. But teachers and parents need a view into all of the interactions, and we need strong data protection. And I think broadly, a lot of these projects, even when you think if some teenagers should be allowed on or not, need to be thoughtful on the mental health impacts. This is a really scary period.
0: So what's in your plan on this? What do you actually want to do?
1: So age verification for certain aspects of these interactions, the mental health checking, as I said, engaging and updating pedagogy, making sure that teachers and parents have a view into any interaction that goes with AI, broad protection on training of kids' data and data privacy aspects as well. And yes, we need to prepare kids for the jobs of the future. I don't think you should shut off access to AI. People should be exposed to these tools as they are in high school and college and getting there, but being really thoughtful about what those interactions are.
0: So one thing in your AI framework that I thought was interesting was that you want to expand the government's capacity on AI. What does that mean?
1: It means making sure that we have the expertise within government to understand this technology and help contribute in a positive way to its development. And this has been horribly underinvested. And so we're not taking this technology as seriously as we need to. This is the first major technology that is developed basically without any government progress, any government work in it, right? Al Gore didn't invent the internet, but DARPA did develop the intranet that became the internet. And even the space race was obviously primarily government led. AI was completely developed in the private sector. I mean, some grants on research, but it was done outside the structures of government. We need to be hiring in the expertise within government if we are going to help to govern and lead to good outcomes here.
0: More from my conversation with Alex Morris after the break.

0: On last week's Wait, Wait, Josh Gondelman wondered, yeah, that Chinese robot won a half marathon, but is it truly human?
1: Do you think the robot can't stop telling other robots that it just ran a half marathon?
0: I'm Peter Sagal. Join us this week as we venture to San Diego to talk to the anchor man who made that city famous, Ron Burgundy himself. That's the news quiz that always stays classy. Wait, Wait from NPR.
2: 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It's going to be sunny this afternoon, highs in the mid-60s, clear tonight, lows in the mid-40s.
3: This is the Ezra Klein Show. My guest today is the New York politician, Alex Boris. So now I want to flip the valence of this conversation. We've been talking, as I think most of the AI conversation does, about what I would call AI harm reduction. If this technology is moving forward, how do we make sure it causes as little harm as possible? But I think for people to want this technology to move forward, for it to actually even be conceptually a good idea for this technology to move forward, I think the case has to be better than that. I want to hear your thinking, even if it's not a full policy agenda, on what it would mean to have a positive agenda for AI where the public sector is shaping this towards social good as opposed to simply private profit.
4: We would build out an initiative that we've done in New York called Empire AI, which was that the state government bought a large cluster of GPUs and committed to continuing to build that out and gave our public universities access to it so they could run experiments at a much cheaper rate and made a public investment on a research front to go after lots of things, including AI alignment and AI safety, but we could be directing grants to that specific research, and we could be building the infrastructure in the government to make that cheaper. I absolutely believe we should be trying to use AI for good, and New York was the first state to do this. Others are following, but the federal government has the resources to really do a deep investment here. And yeah, for a while, AI benefits have been riding on the story of AlphaFold and solving protein folding, which was an incredible advance and has sped up drug discovery. But there could be more like that out there. There are definitely more like that out there.
3: If there's not, then then we've been sold a bill of goods here.
4: And I think the government should be making use of this technology for good and directing research in that way. That doesn't, by the way, solve alignment problems. It could be that you want it to do really good things, and then actually in pursuing that, it goes off in a whole other different direction. But yes, that is a good use of public investment.
3: I guess the principle I'm trying to get at here is, to the extent you don't believe we're going to pause, I'm not saying you don't, but one doesn't, right? That we are going to move forward at some pace here, which seems likely. I think actually benefiting from AI as a public is a harder challenge than people have given it credit for. I don't think just because the systems get better, there is necessarily a public benefit. There could be individual benefits, individual harms, but if we want drug discovery to accelerate, we need to open up the systems that would allow drug discovery to move faster. You know, if we want the relationship between people in the state to get cleaner, we need to actually create the conditions for it and overhaul very, very, very difficult and archaic and multi-layered and error-filled, you know, government databases. And it's interesting because I do think right now throughout the private sector, you see companies, you know, with greater and lesser degrees of success trying to figure out, like, what does it mean to rebuild ourselves to use AI? Everything from how teams are structured, how our data works. The government, you know, because it doesn't get competed out of business by new governments, you know, is working on much older systems and it's very, very hard to build them. But I don't know. I think for AI to be worth it, you're going to need a lot more of this kind of investment at a much higher level of ambition. And like right now, I'm not saying we don't even seem to be able to legislate on the harms very effectively. So I'm not confused as to why we are focusing there. But I do worry a bit about it because there's a world where we've done some reasonable harm reduction legislation and done very little benefit from it. And that's a world where we've kind of pushed AI towards being a worker replacement machine as opposed to having like a public vision for what we want from it.
4: I 100% agree. And this is the hard work of governing. I don't think these are maybe the easy places where we can build the legislative muscle. I would hope so. I think that's probably around kids. But I think these are parts of the places where we have to work together to change that. And part of it will be on AI and setting up incentives. And part of it will be building the infrastructure that allows that to happen.
3: So one of the reasons I want to have this conversation with you is you've ended up, whether you wanted to or not, a bit of a test case for how all this is going to work. So you're running for Congress, and there is, as I've mentioned before, the Super PAC that's funded by co-founders of Palantir, OpenAI, and Andreessen Horowitz. I spent $1 million opposing your campaign so far. Suggested
4: two and
3: spend,
4: a half so far.
3: Oh, two and a half. And suggested they might spend up to $10 million. You know, at the same time, I've looked at some of their statements. Greg Brockman, who's one of the OpenAI founders and is a major donor of this PAC, he has said, being pro-AI does not mean being anti-regulation. It means being thoughtful, crafting policies to secure AI's transformative benefits while mitigating risks and preserving flexibility as the technology continues to evolve rapidly. So what's their problem with you?
4: If they really, truly believed in having one national framework that regulates AI and balances the benefits and risks, they'd be supporting me. I think it's a difference between what they say for marketing purposes and what they actually believe, and their actions portray that. So OpenAI released a policy document that mirrors a lot of my policies. The emphases are different.
3: Oh, I wouldn't say that. I felt
4: parts of it.
3: Yeah, they're like, we believe in a 32-hour work week, and
4: But they did say they wanted third-party audits, but sometime in the future. I think we're already there. And there was much more of an emphasis on society dealing with the problems after the fact, as opposed to restrictions on the developers, right? I'm not saying it's a match, but they put forward some policies there. And they also put later in the week policies specifically around kids out that included safe harbor provisions, it included testing, encouraging red teaming of models. So they want to extend safe harbor provisions so that you can actually encourage red teaming.
3: Yeah, I mean, this is my concern, and I've heard this from people on the Hill, like people in the Senate. Alyssa Slotkin said a version of this to me on the record that at the exact moment that AI is becoming so powerful that it would be irresponsible for Congress to not be starting to construct regulations, legislative structures, transparency, kids, that the AI industry now has so much money that, much as crypto did before it, it's able to create a kind of super PAC of, you know, that has like a Death Star-like capability. Now, it's weird because Anthropic is, you know, one of the funders of another PAC that is sort of more pro-regulation and is supporting you. So you have players on both sides. But a world where AI will have this much money and the political system is as permeable to money is a world where, in order to regulate AI, you're going to have to sign up your own AI patron to support you. And so I feel like there is some bigger question of political economy and power here that has ended up getting a bit of a test case in this race, which is, I think, quite worrisome. I just think we could very, very quickly end up in a scenario where politicians are terrified of the issue.
4: And that's the goal of leading the future. The goal, as they've stated, is to extract so much pain in this race and to beat me up so badly that when the idea of AI regulation is proposed in the future, politicians run in the other direction. I mean, they have said publicly that they want to make an example out of me. Think about what that means. Not that, oh, we have a different view and so we're advocating. We want to make an example out of Alex Boris. And they want to do that, not because I have ideas that are outside the mainstream or, you know, they, when I proposed my framework, I got praise from those on the left. I also, the chief futurist of OpenAI retweeted it. They're coming after me because I successfully passed the bill. Frameworks, there's lots of frameworks. Those are cheap. Who's going to put political capital forward and get something actually done? And they tried to prevent any states from moving forward by putting this preemption language in legislation that failed. So they instead got this executive order from Donald Trump to target states that want to regulate AI and try to extract punishment. They would cut off funding, that they would sue the states. And it targeted the RAISE Act along with a few other bills throughout the country. So why are they coming after me? Because I might actually get a bill passed. I'm running for Congress. I talk to every member of Congress I can, and I hear from them in quiet conversations. Yeah, we're watching this race. We want to see if this is a issue that you can win on standing with people, or if the money just swamps everything. And the lesson that will be learned by members of Congress, if this super PAC wins, is run the other way, is don't actually touch this. Maybe you can say a speech on it. Maybe you can go on a podcast about it, but don't try to pass the bill because they will end your career.
3: I think that's a place to end. Alex Boris, thank you very much.
4: Thanks for having me.
3: This episode of The Ezra Klein Show is produced by Annie Galvin. Fact-checking by Laurie Siegel. Our recording engineer is Amin Sahota. Our senior audio engineer is Jeff Gelb, with additional mixing by Isaac Jones and Amin Sahota. Our executive producer is Claire Gordon. The show's production team also includes Roland Hu, Marie Cassione, Marina King, Jack McCordick, Kristen Lin, Emma Kelbeck, and Jan Koble. Original music by Pat McCusker. Audience strategy by Christina Samulski and Shannon Busta. The director of New York Times Opinion Audio is Annie Rose Strasser. 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
2: 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Sunny this afternoon with highs in the mid-60s. Clear tonight, lows in the mid-40s. Tomorrow will be sunny with highs in the upper 70s in the Piedmont and Sandhills, lower 70s on the coast.

0: Right now, panel, time for you to answer some questions about this week's news. Also, there's a new app for fans of scary movies. It warns you just before what happens.
1: You get scared.
0: Exactly. Something scary really? Happens, or jump scares.
1: I was just joking.
0: No, it's true. The app is called Binge, and you just tell it what you're watching, and when you start the movie...
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1: So, they jumped out at you?
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3: Yeah, that would be a good app.
2: Yeah. 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
7: 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Sunny skies this afternoon, clear tonight with lows in the mid-40s, sunny and warmer tomorrow with highs in the upper 70s in the Piedmont and Sand Hills, lower 70s on the coast.
8: 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From NPR and WBEZ Chicago, this is Wait, Wait, Don't Tell Me, the NPR News Quiz. I'm Bill Curtis. We are playing this week with Paula Poundstone, Eugene Cordero, and Alzo Slade. And here again is your host at the San Diego Civic Theater in San Diego, California, Peter Sagal.
3: Thank you, Bill. And thank you, everybody. Right now, it is time for the Wait, Wait, Don't Tell Me Bluff the Listener game. Call 1-888-WAIT-WAIT to play our game in the air. Hi, you are on Wait, Wait, Don't Tell Me.
9: Hi, Peter. This is Tim Borden from Gallup, New Mexico.
3: Gallup, New Mexico. What do you do there?
9: I work for the National Forest Foundation. I do forest restoration and deforestation projects throughout New Mexico. And in my spare time, I travel around and I sing with a sea shanty band called the Strongback.
3: Wow. You sing in a sea shanty band?
9: The Southwest is known for its flash flooding, so you need to be ready.
3: That's true. I see your point. Very good. Well, welcome to the show, Tim. You're going to play our game in which you have to tell truth from fiction. Bill, what is Tim's topic?
8: A terrible, horrible, no good, very bad day.
3: We all have bad days. You get dumped. You lose your job. You're in the Epstein files telling him how you got dumped and lost your job.

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1: A lot of those components of soul food, what we consider soul food nowadays, were actually Native American. So like cornbread, even like I didn't even know because my grandma used to make it all the time. She would call them Johnny cakes. It's basically just like a pounded like corn cake, like put it on the skillet. And I didn't really like them, but like I was like, oh yeah, so okay. Also the word barbacoa. I love barbecue. That's like one of the like core memories that makes me most happy when I was growing up. So we had really big, you know, family gatherings, and I would always end up having to help cook. And I guess that was kind of like the seed that got planted really early on, because I was really young and like helping my grandma like peel potatoes. Like, I thought it was fun.
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4: But okay, so with your business and your style of cooking, you're carrying forward a different side, a different version of the story of native cuisine, right? Like you said, like, oh, you were from the city. You may not have grown up with like a personal experience in, you know, in a place where you'd be harvesting food. I'm thinking about the menu that you offer, and one of your specialties is smoked salmon mac and cheese.
1: Oh, yeah.
4: Oh, yeah. You hear that?
5: Sounds amazing.
4: Available for catering.
5: Right?
4: Tell us about that. How do you think of it and describe how you make it?
1: Yeah. So when I first started my food journey, this was about 6 years ago, native soul cuisine wasn't even like a thing to me. I was always the one in the friend group who liked to cook and pretty much the only one who could. And so when we had parties and stuff, and I would be the one like on the grill making stuff, and just because it's something that got passed down to me. So I thought it was normal until I got into like middle school and high school and had friends who couldn't make eggs. But yeah, so the smoked salmon mac and cheese, I had a friend who, he helped me jumpstart my business. He worked at restaurants for probably over a decade, and one of his first jobs was at Maggiano's, so he was really good at making pasta. I was like, man, this is really good. Teach me how to make it. And so I learned, and then I was like, yeah, I'm going to make some mac and cheese. And, you know, like, I got good at making that. So that was, like, one thing that I started to make for parties. And, you know, around the neighborhood, like, that's what I got known for. It was like, okay, bring that side. And then it was about 6 years ago. I was in between jobs, and I was always just posting food on social media just for fun, I guess. And I would have my friends and family and stuff, they would comment and say, hey, like, that looks pretty good. When are you going to

0: like, sell us some. And I would just laugh it off. When I was in between jobs, I was like, okay, you know, like, they're asking, now I'm going to put you to your word. Hey, I'm going to use social media. And I was like, hey, this is what I'm making today. And it just went viral. And there was people all of a sudden pulling up to my house, like, that I didn't know. And so, like, this is when I knew I had something, is one day I was like, all right, let me just post this. Okay, be here at noon. And I made enough for, you know, like, a good amount of people, probably like 20 people or so. And as I'm preparing stuff, 12 o'clock's getting close. I'm like, all right, cool, let me hurry up. Get the barbecue done. I got the Mac done. All right, take a breather. And I, like, as soon as I said that in my head, I opened up the blinds. And the whole block, like, our whole block was lined up with just random people. So, yeah.
1: It came through with a smoked salmon mac and cheese.
0: Well, that wasn't even smoked salmon yet. That was like
1: that
0: was 6 years
1: basic
0: ago.
1: Before, version.
0: Yeah, exactly. And so
1: how'd the salmon get introduced? It swam once, in.
0: Probably, yeah. I think about a year or so into it, maybe a year and a half, I was like, I gained a good enough following to where I was like, man, I should come up with a brand name. And, you know, with like what I had learned in the projects I did in college and about like Native American contributions to like one of the only like truly American cuisines, which is soul food. I was like, okay, Native American, soul food, we got something to do with that. And I got to make it sound a little bit fancy, so cuisine. And that was it. And then I had my friend make a little logo for me. And, you know, that was all she wrote.
1: Right on. Well, let me ask you this question. You work hard. I mean, everyone who works in food works hard. But especially with someone, you don't have a restaurant home base where, like, I know that's where I'm going every day. You do catering, so that means you lug things around all the time. You do pop-ups. You know, it's a grueling business.
0: Yeah.
1: What keeps you motivated in cooking?
0: What keeps me motivated? That's hard. Okay, here's the first answer that comes to my head. I think it's just kind of the joy that I see, like, when people try my food for the first time or for the 100th time, and they're still, like, coming back or first time, and they're, like, complimenting me. Because there's a lot that goes on behind the scenes when you're cooking. I'm sure all the moms who cook on Thanksgiving can, like, back me up there. Or even the dads, you know, like, whoever cooks. When your family sits down and, like, everybody brings a dish and yours is the only one that gets complimented. Yeah.
1: So it's pride. It's pride.
0: It makes me feel good. Yeah, it touches your pride a little bit. And then also me being able to, like, add a little bit of representation into the Seattle food scene and say, hey, like, this is, like, a Native guy did this. And, you know, like, this is his story. He put his own traditional touch on it. You know, like, salmon, everybody buys salmon from Costco, but we prepare ours a little bit differently. We smoke it with alderwood. Traditionally, that's how my family ended up making, or usually ended up making it. And it just has a very unique flavor compared to, like, a pan-seared salmon or oven-baked or charcoal barbecue. That I was always just, like, felt like home to me.
1: That's great. Well, thank you so much. Ladies and gentlemen, Valerie Segrest, Jeremy Thunderbird.
2: Valerie Segrest is co-founder of Tahoma Peak Solutions, and Jeremy Thunderbird is owner of Native Soul Cuisine. Like most cities on the West Coast, Seattle has a rich and diverse Asian population, both recent immigrants and multi-generational communities. From a culinary point of view, though, two of Seattle's communities in particular are not as nationally well-known as they should be. The Vietnamese food here is spectacular, and Filipino food is amazing and ridiculously undervalued everywhere. Joining us next were two people who are standing up for these cuisines and these communities. Matan Vin is a food writer and restaurant critic for the Seattle Times and host of KUOW's Seattle Eats podcast. And Melissa Miranda is chef owner of Musang in Key League. She was named a Best New Chef by Food & Wine magazine and was a finalist last year for a James Beard Award for Best Chef Northwest. Let's get back to the stage.
1: Tom, I'm going to start with you.
3: Okay,
1: normally when I think of Vietnamese food in America, my head first goes to Southern California, and then it goes to Texas and the Gulf Coast, New Orleans and Mississippi. But as you've lived and eaten in Seattle for 20 years, what stands out to you about the Vietnamese food here?
4: You know, Francis, you realize Washington State has the third largest Vietnamese population in the United States. And yet, when it comes to our restaurants, you really don't hear much about them until recently.
1: Yeah.
4: That makes me sad because I would say we're just as good as some of the other big pockets from Houston and Orange County. We're just as good. And I would say in the last 20 years, I would say there are two families that pretty much define the culinary scene here for the Vietnamese communities. They're the Pham sisters of Pho Bắc. And then the Bond siblings of Monsoon and Babar. And they...
1: I went there for lunch today.
4: Yeah.
1: At Babar.
4: That's right. We talked about this. You went to Babar. It's great, isn't it? To me, what they are is like, I would call them a thermostat and not a thermometer. They set the temperature in the room. They don't gauge it. And they have pretty much defined what Vietnamese food is, I would say, in the last 10, 15, and 20 years in this community. And even setting the prices, right? And I don't know if people remember this, but one of the seminal moments in the Vietnamese restaurant scene here in the last 20 to 30 years is that one day the chef at Monsoon, Eric Bond, decided, you know what? This pho is underpriced. I'm going to charge $9.50. The going rate was $6, and if it's high, it's $7. And he charged $9.50 because he says, well, I use more bone marrow. I use higher beef quality. And he didn't think much of it. He thought, well, you know, if you don't like it, they just won't order it and just move on with our life. Mm-hmm. Well, guess what? I turn on the morning show and someone says, can you believe this? Someone's charging $10 for a bowl of pho. And then I drive by Monsoon and there is a TV station parked out front. True story. The TV station wanted to know, well, why would you charge $10 for a bowl of pho? And it became like a conversation that was just ongoing. And for Monsoon's credit, they did not back down. He talked to every reporter, he talked to every customer who complained. And he says, look, at fast food restaurant, the burger is cheaper. At a sit-down restaurant, a burger costs more, and it's higher quality, and you accept that. And you're going to have to accept that there are two different pho here. There's pho, lower end, or maybe fast casual, but in a sit-down restaurant in a high-end neighborhood, high-quality meat, you pay $10. And he did not back down from that. And I thought that was one of the most important moments in the Seattle restaurant scene for the Vietnamese community. Now, if this was Hollywood, I could tell you that, oh, and overnight, it changed, and everyone raised their prices, and everything was good and dandy. But it took a while. And as a comparison, at the same time, I would say banh mi were around $1 to $1.50. Can you believe that? At one point, it was that cheap, trust me. And you can't sell a sandwich that cheap in a sit-down restaurant because the economic math doesn't work. The numbers don't add up. You can't pay the rent selling it that cheap. So this is an ongoing problem, not just in Seattle, but across the country. But I would say, I give Monsoon credit, because they took a stand on this. And now we have $24 bowl of pho. So for better
1: okay,
4: or worse.
1: Now you're going too far. Yeah. Here's a question. When the pho was $9.50 and it caused like
4: a
1: citywide scandal, what was the going rate for a plate of spaghetti bolognese?
4: Oh, that was around $15. In fact, Eric Bond, he mentioned this. He says, you know, the pasta wasn't handmade, and there was it was ragu, or it was it meatball? It was $15.99. And his pho was $9.50. And even back then, the ramen cost more. And he said, this is a major problem in the Vietnamese community here in Seattle. We have to get the mainstream community to understand that our food is worth just as much as any other culture. And not less, not more. I mean, his point is, if that bowl of noodle and beef was French or Italian, you would have no problem paying $9.50. None right. whatsoever.
1: Yeah. Right. I love that people in the room clapped at this story. Now you can't get an egg for that much. But I mean, I say this with seriousness. I mean, obviously, rising food prices are not good in the big picture. But in the specific picture that you're talking about, it's not so much, oh, can we sustain ourselves and our families? Can we feed ourselves affordably? But it's a question, too, of value and a cultural value. It's a question of saying to a person, your food might actually be analogous to this other person's food, but I'm going to choose to say to that other person, you're worth more than you are. Yeah. Right? At some point, it's a very direct correlation. You're telling a person that they're worth more than you. Their culture is worth more than yours.
4: Exactly.
1: If we refuse to believe that a bowl of pho that is the product of craft and high-quality ingredients just the same, or if not more, than a pasta bolognese at an Italian restaurant.
4: You see it now, Francis, because think about this. If you see the hand-pulled noodles, even the chow pho noodles made by machine, and it's still fresh, you can't charge $20. You will get some backlash on that. Yeah. But if it's pasta and it's handmade and machine made,
1: oh, yeah.
4: It's hard to find it under $20.
1: I love this conversation. I also don't want people to walk away from this conversation being like, oh, what's that thing you learned listening to Spun the Table about Seattle's Vietnamese food? Like, I heard it's expensive. And they're really happy about that. So give us a little bit more, too, in terms of
4: sure.
1: How have you seen that play out in a way that makes the food here special, not just in terms of the price point, but in terms of what chefs and restaurants are able to do because they've increased the sense of value and the sense that people like should be paying for a high quality of craft.
4: I think the food scene in Seattle when it comes to Vietnamese food is as exciting. They take more risks. They think more outside the box than any other point in the last 20 years. Mm-hmm. And I think a good example of this is Raimi. It's a new restaurant on Capitol Hill. Has anyone been there? Yeah. I would say it's the most ambitious restaurant, Vietnamese restaurant that Seattle has ever seen. They do not have pho or banh mi, because their point is Vietnamese food is more than just banh mi and pho. It's like a whole new other menu. Mm. It's elevated food. Yes, it's high end. You will pay more, but it is one of the most ambitious restaurants that I've seen here in Seattle.
1: What's a dish you love there?
4: I love the egg custard. It's based on
1: the French laundry. It's $65.
4: It's only $14. It's two egg custard. It's in the egg shell. It's egg custard with sort of like a duck ragu-ish, duck stew with like Vietnamese herbs. It is fantastic. It's one of the best things I've eaten this year. I don't want people to think like, oh my gosh, Vietnamese food need to be expensive. I would say that right now, the most exciting casual food, exciting good value, or in Vietnamese coffee houses. And this is probably the best trend in Vietnamese cuisine right now. And I say this because I've been to Houston and Orange County and the Bay Area. This is like a new thing, and I'm telling you the Seattle coffee houses are better than the other Vietnamese community. And I'll tell you why. I will tell you why.
1: Because Seattle invented coffee?
4: Yeah, pretty much. Because if you go to other Vietnamese community, the new wave of coffee houses are in the Vietnamese community, and it's served mostly Asians. Whereas the Vietnamese coffee houses here in the United States, in Seattle, mainstream.
1: You're tiptoeing towards a dangerous territory right now.
4: No, they resemble more like an Italian corner cafe. They are open from morning to evening, and they have happy hour in the evening. And some of the best sandwiches and pastries are in coffee houses. So trust me, it's a good deal.
1: Right on. So come to Seattle. Eat Vietnamese food. It's expensive and it's like Italian food. let's go to Melissa. Speaking of which, So congratulations to you on all your recognition and success.
3: Thank you.
1: I've read so much about you, folks calling you the voice of a new generation of Filipino chefs. But you actually were originally going to open an Italian restaurant.
3: Speaking of, thank you, Tan, for this wonderful introduction.
4: We've talked about this.
3: If a lot of people here maybe don't know, but I actually did my culinary training in Italy. I lived in Florence for 6 years and learned how to cook Italian food. I worked in New York and I worked at Italian restaurants. And so the vision way back when was actually to partner with a friend here and kind of interpret my idea of what Italian food could be through a lens of a Filipina-American woman living in Italy. Because that was also a huge adventure, being a woman in a foreign country where not a lot of people who look like me are in kitchens. So, that quickly changed when, you know, I came back home to Seattle and the landscape had changed. And we were just, there's a lot of Italian restaurants that exist here. So maybe
4: you worked
3: that
4: at
3: was
4: a great
3: it.
4: One, Guardo Corso.
3: I did. I also worked at an Italian restaurant here. Shout out to Bar del Corso in Beacon Hill. But I think realizing that, you know, I my dad immigrated from the Philippines, came here, moved to Beacon Hill, and Beacon Hill historically, a lot of immigrants moved to Beacon Hill, not just Filipinos, but a lot of Vietnamese folks, Chinese families, and seeing that there was a lack of representation for Filipino food, kind of was like, why would I tell someone else's story when I can tell my own? So here we are.
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2: 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I'm Francis Lamb, and you're listening to The Splendid Table. We're coming to you from the stage of Town Hall Seattle in a show recorded with KULW. Let's get back to it with restaurant critic Tan Vinh and chef Melissa Miranda.
1: You grew up in the Filipino community here, right? And when you came back, you've also talked about how a lot of the places that you grew up with, a lot of the Filipino businesses in that community were closing. What was happening?
3: Gentrification.
1: The G word.
3: The G word. So Beacon Hill... Growing up, there was a restaurant called Inaya's Kitchen. It was a mom and son team, Tito Ernie Rios. He was a legend. He is a legend and was definitely cooking Filipino food way ahead of the game. When Tom talks about our communities needing to support each other and give value to our food, that is definitely something that has been an issue for the Filipino community, and it's changing. But they got priced out. Manila Sunset was a business there. They got priced out. Cucina Filipina existed. They got priced out. And so everything that I grew up, you know, eating or knowing in a restaurant-type setting, like, they all closed. And there's this thought, like, why are they closing? Is it because our community isn't supporting them? Is it because people think that our food should be cheap or it's not valued in a way that, like, is appreciated? And it was pretty devastating. You know, I'd still drive by Cucina Filipina, and it's just you know, boarded up, covered, it was covered in like really beautiful murals, and they painted over them. But it's just a reminder of, you know, the importance of what it is that I do, I think.
1: Yeah. And so you opened Busan.
3: I did.
1: And,
3: yeah.
1: You know, I, like I said, I'm super excited to come for dinner tonight, and I got a reservation at 9:30 because that's when I could get a reservation. So it's super busy. And like you said, it's food that is telling your story, right? What are some of the dishes that you, say, have on your menu right now that you feel really showcase that story of what you're trying to do?
3: I think one thing that's really beautiful about Musang is that our menu changes seasonally. And it's something, you know, we always say that our food is cooked from our childhood memories, because most of my cooks and my chefs and myself, like, we grew up here. And so I'm never going to make something that your grandma made for you in the Philippines, or, you know, I don't have access to the ingredients. So I really like to lean into seasonality. It's also something that I learned when I lived in Italy. But my favorite dish on the menu right now is halibut sinigang. Sinigang is traditionally a sour soup made with either tamarind or camias or guava. Always has a protein. But because we're in the Pacific Northwest and halibut is in season right now, we're serving an olive oil poached halibut with a rhubarb sinigang broth.
1: Mm.
3: And it is just delicate and beautiful.
4: Is that on the menu tonight?
3: That is on the menu tonight. It's on the menu for probably a month, I hope, or two, just based on what's available. And yeah, it's a really beautiful dish that really represents, I think, the Pacific Northwest, myself, a little bit of Italy, all in one.
1: So foodies come, right? They've read about you, and they come with an open mind because they're excited to see these dishes. What do, like, the aunties and uncles say when they come in?
3: Oh, the aunties and the uncles. You know what? I think in the beginning, when we first opened, there were a lot of aunties and uncles that didn't understand what we were doing. Mm. I think when we talk about value in Asian culture generally, quantity is more valued than quality. And so there's a part of an education for us in this generation to show and teach the elders in our community as well that, hey, you know, what we're feeding you is made from incredible product. So I'm trying to give value back to you.
1: Mm.
3: Hopefully it brings you nostalgia. You know, that's all we want to do when we make the food, is hopefully give you that ratatouille moment. You know, yesterday, I think I was working the floor and this woman came in for her birthday. She's Filipino. She's been in the States for 5 years. And she had mentioned, and she goes, "You make me proud to be Filipino."
1: Mm.
3: So I think it's safe to say that the aunties and uncles are starting to get what it is that we're doing, and are being able to reclaim a little bit of pride for themselves.
1: I love that. And I hope you heard in this room how proud the city is of you.
3: Thank you.
1: So, ladies and gentlemen, Melissa Miranda and Tan Vinh, thank you.
3: Thank you. Thank you, guys.
2: Tan Vinh is the restaurant critic for the Seattle Times and is host of the podcast Seattle Eats. Melissa Miranda is chef owner of Musang and Key League restaurants, both of which are just incredibly delicious. So we've been going to all these different places to do our show this year, and one theme that keeps popping up is how much restaurants are a part of their community. That's true in lots of different ways. So we're thrilled to bring to the stage two chefs who have really unique stories of how their places reflect, serve, and were created from their communities. Yasuaki Saito is owner of Post Alley Pizza, Tivoli, and St. Bread Bakery, which was a semi-finalist for a James Beard Award for Best Bakery in the country. Yanet Becerra is chef and founder of Pancita, an incredibly good Mexican restaurant, and was a James Beard Award finalist last year for Best Emerging Chef, and a semi-finalist this year for Best Chef Northwest. Let's get to the stage.
6: Yeah, I grew up in a restaurant, which helped a lot. I am from St. Louis, Missouri. I was born and raised
1: one
6: there.
1: One clap.
6: Yeah,
1: it was good. One person clapping.
6: Go Redbirds. My father is a first-generation immigrant from northern Japan. He grew up in Hakodate, Hokkaido, which is a little fishing village, and moved to Chicago when he was in his early 20s and hated it. The weather was just too much for him in Chicago, so he moved to St. Louis. He met my mother, who was an Alsatian heritage woman from the center of Missouri. And we had a small teppanyaki restaurant when I was a kid growing up called Tokyo Steakhouse. And so I grew up going to sit at the bar and getting babysat by the managers and eating, drinking kitty kitty cocktails, we called them. And my brother was a teppanyaki cook at the tables, and I remember him practicing his moves at home in his room and so forth. So I grew up around it, and it's really important work to me. I came back to it after many years away from it in corporate America. And I really believe in the work of building community. I think, you know, Janet and I are lucky we operate little restaurants and not too far away from each other. And I think that the act of creating a third place for people is really important.
1: Yeah. You mentioned your father, and you credit your father for a lot of your work ethic, but you also credit your mother for a lot of your sense of hospitality.
6: Yeah. Yeah, she said this phrase, you start with love. And I think that's really something that's important to any work that you do, whether that be cooking or serving or being in service to others. If you start with love and you care for others, you're most likely going to be a better citizen of the world. My dad, you know, on the other end of it, was didn't really talk much or smile much or any of those sorts of things because he was a very proper Japanese man. So, you know, I had these two ends of the spectrum. And I think that's true of a lot of children of immigrants. And especially mixed race children, we have this dichotomy that we're always trying to wrestle with. And in my particular instance, it did really well for me in finding my way in the world of sitting in that duality and being able to say, yes, I am also Japanese and American. I'm stern and focused on hard work and those sorts of things, but I'm also effusive with my care and attention to others. And you know, that's a fun place to be in now. When I was growing up, wasn't so much fun. You know, I think somebody mentioned earlier about getting made fun of, and yeah, when your name is Yasuaki in St. Louis, Missouri, you probably don't probably figure it out.
1: But okay, so you know, you have this nationally lauded bakery, right? And people are lining up. It's a famously long line. You know, crowds descend upon you. But at least once, and maybe more than once, someone came and, you know, looked at who was inside and complained that, you know, why they had to see someone they would call a homeless person in the place. What is your reaction to that?
6: Yeah, I feel, again, that goes back to that feeling of everybody's welcome. And I think, you know, I'm also lucky that I've had a lot of experience of, like, I've done so many things in my life, and I feel so grateful to have done them, but I also know that there's so many versions of ourselves and humans out in the world. And so if somebody doesn't feel welcome somewhere, whether that be because they're unhoused or because they're going through crises, or because they don't look like someone else or whatever, I think the first act of hospitality is actually welcoming everybody and not having those divisions. And I think you said it in your an opening remarks too. Like, if we're more bent towards bringing ourselves together and sharing ourselves and our stories, we're going to be less apt to divide ourselves. It's better to make sure that everybody feels welcome so that somebody who does come in who's unhoused or is going through crises is able to get something that they need. And I think a lot of times it's just like acceptance.
1: Yeah, and in that action, like I talked about how restaurants are part of that community, but in that action, you're also talking about this is a space where community can be created, and that's really powerful. Jana, I want to turn to you and your story. So you have been a chef for years.
7: Correct. I've been cooking professionally for about 12 years now.
1: Yeah. But at some point in that journey, you kind of looked up at yourself one day and you're like, I never learned to make masa, which is the dough that tortillas and tamales and everything else good is made of. So you turned to your community. How did you learn how to make masa, like really make masa?
7: Yeah, so It all started in COVID days. Everybody was busy making sourdough, and I was like, you know what? I love sourdough. I'm going to, you know, learn to make a tortilla. You know, I've been cooking professionally for, at that moment, almost 10 years. And, you know, I've cooked for so many years in all these, like, you know, European, even Japanese restaurants. And I kind of hit a point where I wasn't, like, getting as excited about the food anymore. And I think it was because I lacked that connection to it. Mm. And in Mexico, there's this saying, sin maíz no hay país, without corn, there's no country. We consider ourselves the children of the corn. And maíz and corn is the backbone of our food. And I'm like, how can I be a chef and not be able to make a tortilla? Like, you know, how can I do that? And so, you know, I used some of my stimulus money and I bought myself a mill to start grinding. And I turned to the internet, I called my mom, and a lot of, you know, trial and error. And I think I remember the first time I made a tortilla that, like, properly, like, proofed up, and I was able to, like, turn it into something. I literally cried because I just, like, you know, I grew up in a home where, you know, I'm first generation Mexican American. Both of my parents are from Michoacán. They immigrated here in the 80s. And, you know, they worked long hours. And my mom didn't have access or time to teach me these things. So it was just like a reclaiming of my heritage. And, you know, to be able to have that knowledge and be able to hold on to it and share that with the Seattle community means a lot to me. And also to a lot of other young people like me who want to connect and to be able to share that sacred knowledge to them and with them.
1: Yeah,
6: I think she learned how to make tortillas pretty well.
7: Thank you.
1: Yeah. So the restaurant actually came about, like you said, you were doing pop-ups.
7: Correct.
1: And now Pancito is a restaurant. And it came about in a way as like the ultimate expression of community, in the sense that there was a special relationship that you developed with the woman who had previously owned the restaurant. Mm-hmm. Can you tell us how that happened and who Sarah Penn was?
7: Yeah, so I started the pop-up in 2020. I was literally grinding corn in my living room. and then, you know, I got to a place where people started seeing what I was doing, and I had a little short stint residency at this bar in Columbia City, and things were going well. But then one day the owner goes, oh, we're going to open our kitchen back up. You know, shoot, what am I going to do? So I put it online, like, hey, I'm looking for a space. Does anybody know anybody looking for someone to pop up, or, like, you know, any bars or whatever? And a friend reached out and connected me to Sarah Penn, who was the owner of Frank's Oyster House and Pear in Ravenna. And she had been running her restaurant since, I believe, 2004. Super amazing.
6: Legend.
7: Anyway, she reached out. We got together and had coffee. And she's like, oh, do you want to do just like a little dinner? I'm like, cool, let's do it. So I did a 5-course tasting. She did all the drink pairings, which included wine, cocktail, and any beverages. I'm like, this lady is insane. I want to work with her. yeah, she was super awesome. And the dinner went amazing. Everyone, like, had a great time. And by the end of the dinner, she asked me, she's like, oh, do you want to stay here for, like, 6 months? And at first, I said no, because I wasn't sure how that neighborhood would accept what I was doing. Mm-hmm. But then eventually, it's just like, okay, well, what do I have to lose? You know, it's 6 months. Let's give it a go. And in that 6 months, it kind of, like, blew up. And then that 6 months turned into another year. And then during that year, Sarah started getting sick. And she unfortunately passed away. But, you know, we're continuing Pancita, and she's still with us, and we're carrying her with how we carry service. And, you know, there's still a lot of elements of that space, even just physically, that we haven't changed, because it's a big part of who she was.
1: Yeah. I'm so glad for you, and I'm so glad for the city that you're there right now. So,
7: yeah, I'm very thank you.
6: Agreed.
2: Yasunaki Saito is the owner of Saint Bread Bakery, and Yannet Becerra is chef and founder of Pancita, both absolutely fabulous places to eat. And that is our show from the gorgeous city of Seattle. Thanks for coming along with us. I'll talk to you next week. 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Jordan Turgeon is our digital producer this week, and Lauren Humpert is our senior podcast production manager. And thanks to our amazing hosts at KUOW, Charlotte Duran, Hans Dwight, and Amelia Peacock. Thanks to the amazing team at Seattle's Town Hall. Thank you for tuning in. I'm Francis Lamb, and this is APM, American Public Media.
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5: From the University of North Carolina at Chapel Hill, this is WUNC News. Thank you so much for listening today. I'm Russ Henry. It's just about 3 o'clock. 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
9: Does exercise have antidepressant properties? A new study suggests it could be as good as antidepressant medications. This is the People's Pharmacy with Terry and Joe Graydon.
10: Depression isn't the only condition that benefits from exercise. Cardiologists prescribe exercise after heart attacks. Should oncologists also prescribe exercise for their cancer patients?
9: We will speak with Dr. Claudio Battaglini and Dr. Jordan Metzel about how to motivate yourself to get started and maintain a lifelong exercise habit.
10: We'll learn about the science of exercise motivation to help people get moving.
9: Coming up on the People's Pharmacy, the exercise prescription to treat depression, cancer, and aging.
11: Live from NPR News in Washington, I'm Nora Rahm. Iranian officials said today they've received a U.S. response to its latest offer for peace talks and are now reviewing it. There's been no confirmation of a new proposal from Washington or from Pakistan, which has been mediating the talks to end the war. Meanwhile, the Strait of Hormuz remains mostly blocked, and there's no movement toward resolving concerns over Iran's nuclear program. Senator Jack Reed, the top Democrat on the Senate Armed Services Committee, says the U.S. is in a worse position than before the war.
12: I don't believe the president has a plan. I think it's impulsive, it's day-to-day, it's how he feels, and he's not being given, I think, the support and the planning that is necessary to make judicious judgments.
11: He was interviewed on ABC. Ukrainian uncrewed vessels have struck two tankers in the Black Sea that are used to transport Russian oil. The Kremlin says the attacks on energy infrastructure could push global oil prices even higher. It's the latest in a series of strikes Ukraine's president says are targeting Russia's so-called shadow fleet. NPR's Hanna Pelmenenko reports from Kyiv.
13: President Volodymyr Zelensky posted a video showing the sea drones striking the sterns of the vessels. The tankers were in the waters near the port of Novorossiysk in Russia. This is the third successful attack by Ukrainian sea drones in the past week. Earlier, two of the uncrewed vessels struck a sanctioned tanker southeast of Russian city of Tuapse. The next day, Ukrainian Navy struck two Russian patrol boats guarding the Kerch Bridge, which connects occupied Crimea with Russian territory. And in an attack by air, Ukrainian drones struck Primorsk Sunday, Russia's largest oil exporting port on the Baltic Sea, sparking a fire. Hanna Polomarenko, NPR News, Kyiv.
11: Three states that use the Colorado River have a new proposal for sharing water. It's aimed at propping up dangerously low reservoirs while policymakers work on a long-term plan. This comes after more than a year of deadlock in talks about sharing water. Alex Hager from member station KJZZ reports.
14: The plan, which was co-signed by Arizona, California, and Nevada, would cut back on the amount of water sent to those states, with Arizona taking the biggest reductions. They'd leave that water in Lake Mead, the nation's largest reservoir. It's designed to steer the states away from big lawsuits about sharing water. Stalled negotiations had left them on course for a legal battle as reservoirs dropped lower. The proposal would need to be approved by the federal government before it's official. State leaders said this plan is just a bridge until 2028. Now they're calling on other states, Colorado, Utah, Wyoming, and New Mexico, to rejoin talks about a long-term plan for sharing the shrinking water supply. For NPR News, I'm Alex Hager in Phoenix.
11: This is NPR News. The Academy of Motion Picture Arts and Sciences has announced several significant rule changes for the 99th Academy Awards next year. NPR's Chloe Veltman reports the updates focus on areas including AI protections and expanded eligibility for international films.
15: The Academy now explicitly states that only roles, quote, demonstrably performed by humans with their consent are eligible for acting awards. In other words, AI creations like Tilly Norwood cannot hope to win a Best Actress Oscar anytime soon. Writing categories now have a similar requirement. And those flesh-and-blood human actors can now be nominated for multiple performances in the same category if those performances are voted in the top five. Another big change. International films can still be the official selection of their countries, as was previously the case, but now they can qualify by winning the top prize of a major international festival, such as the Palme d'Or at Cannes. This means the film itself is now officially the nominee, not the country. Chloe Veltman, NPR News.
11: The mayor of Rio de Janeiro says some 2 million people were on Copacabana Beach last night to hear Shakira. The Colombian pop star performed such hits as Hips Don't Lie. Shakira was the latest to perform at a free concert at the beach to attract visitors to the city. Officials estimate she generated more than $161 million for Rio's economy. Madonna and Lady Gaga gave similar performances in recent years, also attended by huge crowds who danced on the sand. I'm Nora Rahm, NPR News in Washington.
16: 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Other contributors include the estate of Joan B. Kroc, whose bequest serves as an enduring investment in the future of public radio and seeks to help NPR be the model for high-quality journalism in the 21st century. 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
17: Welcome to the People's Pharmacy. I'm Terry Graydon.
18: And I'm Joe Graydon. Do you have an exercise habit? Most of us know that physical activity is essential for good health, but so many things get in the way. Family obligations, work pressure, or bad weather can interfere with good intentions. Then we feel guilty for skipping a workout.
17: Feeling guilty won't build muscle or improve our exercise capacity, though. Instead, let's learn how we can get off the couch, move our bodies, and start to love exercise. So if we miss a session, we feel disappointed and figure out how to make it up. The latest discoveries on the health benefits of exercise may offer the incentives you're looking for.
18: To learn more about this, we turn to Dr. Claudio Battaglini, professor in the Department of Exercise and Sports Science at the University of North Carolina at Chapel Hill. He is director emeritus of the Get Real and Heal Breast Cancer Research Program and co-director of the Exercise Oncology Research Laboratory.
17: Welcome back to the People's Pharmacy, Dr. Claudio Battaglini.
19: Thank you very much. I'm very happy to be here.
18: Dr. Battaglini, it is such a joy to see you. And I think the most important question that I could possibly ask has to do with the many benefits of exercise. We know you're an exercise enthusiast for all kinds of things. But the most recent study comes from the Cochrane Collaboration. This is one of the world's most rigorous analysis of research. And they found, I think, to my astonishment, and maybe to theirs as well, that exercise is about as good as pharmaceuticals and psychotherapy in dealing with depression. How can that be?
19: Yeah, it was very encouraging to read the paper and discover the findings and the very strict analysis and compilation of findings throughout the years. They did a very good job, in my opinion, on that manuscript. And I'm not surprised.
18: Really?
19: Being an exercise, guy for many years in using exercise as a therapy to treat clinical conditions, you know, I see the impact of exercise in multiple outcomes, including depression. So by any means, I am a psychometric guy. I'm not a psychosocial scientist, although I have used many, you know, psychometric measurements, including depression, you know, in evaluating the effects of exercise on depression symptoms in cancer patients, for example. We use a variety of different instruments and across the board. I wrote a review in about 10 years ago incorporating every study looking at the effects of exercise in cancer patients, and unanimously, okay, the results on improving depression symptoms was across the board. So it was a very good reading. I was very excited to look how strict the review was and, you know, the effects of exercise in comparison to other treatments for depression.
17: Dr. Bartolini, do we have any idea how exercise is able to ease depression?
19: Yeah, the mechanism is not as simple as it sounds, right? But in my opinion, I think in my specialty using these measurements in cancer, I'm going to speak mostly of cancer because that's what I have done, and I can talk in general as well, but mostly cancer, is the fact that not only the exercise makes our patients feel better, but it gives them a sense of control back into their lives. And I think that's very important. So if you think about if you're taking something from you that you're used to, your freedom or your ability to make decisions, you know, how does that impact your psyche, right? And in cancer, when you get diagnosed with the disease, it's a huge shock. Suddenly, you are at the mercy of the physicians, nurse, scheduling. Your life is flipped upside down. So no wonder the terrible psychological, negative impact psychologically that have to you, which leads you to experience, you know, sadness, some times of uncertainty. I think all of those factors combined, you know, help the development of that depression. But the mechanism, I can't tell you. I'm not very versatile on that.
18: Here's something that you might be able to share, and that has to do with a story, because that's how we all learn. And you have dealt now with a great number of cancer patients, some of whom are incredibly stressed out. Many, if not most, are, but in addition, some may also find themselves depressed and overwhelmed. Can you think of one person that you can recall in all of the time that you've spent with these folks, how exercise has improved their outlook as well as their physical well-being?
19: Oh, absolutely. I can give you hundreds of examples.
17: Just one.
19: Yeah. So, patients coming in into our program, right, at UNC, the Get Real Heal program, sometimes they came very down, very defeated, because the diagnosis, mm-hmm. as you know, it's a bomb, right? I mean, nobody wants to be diagnosed with cancer. The uncertainty, and then the treatments, they're so harsh in many physiological systems. Not only you are fatigued, but you are hurting, depending on the types of treatment, and that level of uncertainty. A lot of times, I recall this patient actually coming in very quiet, you know, and I'm trying to bright her day. I'm trying to tell jokes. I'm trying to tell her everything's going to be okay, you know, and it was very tough to get her to really believe and enjoy, you know, the new phase of her cancer journey. And the first week was tough, you know, because I tried to play, I tried to go outside, I tried to create an environment where she would enjoy more than usual, right? And it was difficult, very difficult, one of the toughest patients I ever had, right? And then on the second week, she started to open up a little bit more. And I believe because some of the effects of exercise already, you know, in reducing the levels of fatigue, she was a little bit more energized, She was a little bit more perky. Hey, how you doing? And I'm like, oh, okay. Hello. So, and after a while, oh my goodness, she was totally in charge again and happy and talkative. So, you know, and I've seen many times cases like that, you know, where the person is down and there's this huge level of uncertainty and you're afraid, you know, of dying from the disease. It's such an uncertain disease, right? And suddenly the exercise gave them some hope, gave them something to look up to. To kind of substantiate what I just said here, if you look at the level of adherence to our program, it was extremely high.
18: In other words, people love doing it and they keep doing
19: it. They keep doing it. They're happier. And I measure fatigue psychometrically with some of my colleagues at UNC that were specialized on that. And across the board, we saw significant improvements in depression on those patients.
7: It's impressive that you say the level of adherence was high, because very often if you talk to doctors or researchers about, yes, everybody knows physical activity is good for us. We should all be physically active, and yet many of us, maybe most of us, are not. So we're not adhering to what we know, and yet your cancer patients were. How did you manage that?
19: And Terry, this is a $1 million question, right? Overall, in a general population, why people don't engage and sustain that levels of physical activity that are beneficial to them over time. But in cancer, what I can tell you is that as soon as we start exercising, they start feeling better very quickly. You know, and I don't know physiologically if we even have, if we don't have the time to have made any drastic change in their physiology by exercising them for a week or two. I don't think it's the pure physiology that is changing so drastically and so fast, right? It doesn't make much sense. But psychologically, it might be that 1 or 2 weeks of moving, feeling a little bit better, they appears to be less fatigued. Maybe that fatigue comes from a lot of stress that they're undergoing. You know, that brings them back. Because, you know, it's almost like a drug, right? You like it, and you're going to continue to come back for it. I don't know, because I don't use drugs, but that's what I hear from. For them, they come to the center, they exercise, they feel better, they want more.
18: So, Dr. Badalini, exercise is good for the brain. We know it can reduce the risk of dementia. We now know that it also is important against depression. And you've described your work with a lot of cancer patients. Does exercise reduce the risk of getting cancer? Does it reduce the risk of a recurrence of the cancer? How does it impact cancer survival?
19: Oh, we have studied this for a long time. There are a lot of different biological mechanisms that help us explain why exercise may prevent the development of cancer first, okay, and very similar mechanisms are also, after you get cancer, preventing you from your cure from the disease. There's and every cancer is very specific to different types of those mechanisms, right? I'll give you a very simple example. For example, high percentages of body fat, you know, has been associated with the development of cancer. So if you exercise and you're losing percent body fat, you know, you are reducing the exposure, because fat cells also produce estrogen. Most of the breast cancer types of tumors are estrogen positive. So that's one of the ways that potentially explains. But there are many biological mechanisms.
18: It seems like if exercise is so valuable for depression, for other states of mind, and against cancer, not to mention heart disease and goodness knows how many other conditions that afflict us, it should be paid for by insurance.
19: Without a doubt. You know, I still, in the world of cancer, which is my world, we keep fighting to demonstrate, you know, as we talked about in my last visit here, that study that showed colorectal cancer patients being on exercise had the same benefits of those that were undergoing chemotherapy. It's an important, you know, to be observed, be recognized. So, but I agree with you. We should provide cancer patients with exercise as part of treatment.
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18: After the break, Dr. Battalini will help us understand the role of coaching as we learn to embrace exercise.
10: How does coaching work in the cancer center?
18: Dr. Battalini listened to the patients and learned about the value of groups meeting for scheduled exercise.
10: We'll also talk with Dr. Jordan Metzel, a widely recognized sports medicine physician and author. 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
1: Today we're talking about the amazing health benefits of exercise. It appears to be just about as effective as antidepressant medications against depression, and it has powerful anti-cancer activity. How can people motivate themselves to get moving?
0: Our guest is Dr. Claudio Battaglini, professor of exercise and sports science at the University of North Carolina at Chapel Hill. He is also director emeritus of the Get Real and Heal Breast Cancer Research Program and co-director of the Exercise Oncology Research Laboratory.
1: Dr. Battaglini, as we know, many people are aware, intellectually, they know that they should be moving their bodies, but perhaps they don't know exactly how. Perhaps they know why, but they don't really have that motivation. So can you help us understand the role of coaching?
2: No, I think it's a very important role, to be honest, and also have friends that are regular exercisers and bring you into their routines slowly. I think having someone that you can share that experience together go long ways. You know, there's a sense of accountability. So if you don't show up for the exercise, your friend or your coach are going to be calling you. That aspect, I think it's also very important. In creating this social network, okay, of friends that mm-hmm. exercise and being part of that, it appears to be very beneficial, allowing people to retain and maintain that physical activity levels or participation in an exercise for a long periods of time. So I think it's very important, you know, to have that not only for the knowledge that the person can pass to you and start you in the right way into the exercise without pushing too hard or taking into account all the limitations, taking into account about things that you like to do versus things that you don't like to do.
1: And maybe checking your technique.
2: Correct. Oh, yeah. And it sets you up for success in the exercise.
0: You know? So how does this work at a cancer center mm-hmm. like yours? Because I'm guessing that the idea of a health coach and a team process where not just one, but maybe several people get together and exercise mm-hmm. together. You've talked in the past about breast cancer patients. Tell us a little bit more about the importance of the social interaction along with the exercise.
2: Oh, so, well, first and foremost, for each patient, right, that they enroll in our program, the Get Real and Heal program, or any exercise program device for cancer patients, there's a whole process of learning about the patients, not only the medical history, the physical issues that we have to address in designing an exercise prescription, but also questionnaire, lifestyle questionnaires that allows us to identify things that they like to do versus things that they don't. And we try to take all of that into consideration, right? And on top of that, for certain cancer types, for example, breast cancer, women that end up being diagnosed with breast cancer, we learned throughout the years that being on a community of people together is extremely important to them. That's why we went from one-on-one exercise sessions with a trainer, one of our students, to group workouts. And they were very,

0: very happy that they were able to communicate among themselves. They have issues that they don't want to share with us. I think I mentioned previously that we learned that, right? We had a program that was on a one-on-one basis first. And when you start reading the results of the exit interview and they graduate from the program, they said, we love it. It's amazing. But we never met the other patients. We never had a chance to talk to them. So perhaps creating a group allows us to get out our concerns, allows us to share issues that we have and learn how they're dealing with the issues. Because certain issues are very personal. Certain issues they don't want to share with me, you know. And when we learn that, we implement this group exercise workouts. It's fantastic. They're happy. They're coming. They're looking forward to see each other. They have the sense of accountability. When somebody doesn't show up, they're picking up the phone. Hey, why didn't you come? All of that, I believe, that helps with that adherence, the high adherence that we have seen throughout the years in our program.
1: Dr. Badalini, one of the challenges of exercise, especially as people start getting older, is injury. And once you've had an injury, you may be a little reluctant to get back on the horse, so to speak, whether it's just running or walking or swimming or whatever your particular favorite exercise may be. So, as someone who has observed a lot of people, especially older people who are dealing with other health conditions, how do you help people get back on the horse, metaphorically speaking, to be able to resume an exercise program and then to make physical activity a part of their routine every day?
0: Excellent. Well, as a matter of fact, I'm teaching a course on clinical exercise physiology currently, and my students have done a tremendous amount of work looking at the literature and brought us the latest and greatest of exercise with geriatric patients. And one of the things that we talked a lot about based on guidelines too, you know, is the implementation of exercise that prepare them for exercising. So, you know, sometimes balance becomes an issue as you get older. You know, you weaken your limbs and your balance control is not the same. And that's possibly recipe for disaster, right? That's where a lot of injuries end up occurring from falls and muscle strains and things like that. So, you know, basically some of the current recommendations incorporate some, you know, training for balance, for improving proprioception, you know, before you start getting into the real exercise and start getting them to achieve whatever level of, you know, physical activity and physiological responses that we're looking for them. So I think the whole process of understanding them well, take a look at the medical history well, get consent from the physician, learn from the physician, what are the issues that I need to take care of here, first and foremost. You know, that allows us to prescribe the exercise in a manner that will be safer. And not only that, will be more efficient, you know, to understand, okay, where can we go? Where can we shouldn't go there yet? We're not ready for this. And implement this exercise, you know, step by step instead of going right into it. So I think this is extremely important to follow the guidelines and you know, prepare the person to exercising in a different level later on. But there's some steps that I think we need to follow. And those have been, you know, very important for people to lose their fear of exercising, get adapted to exercise. And I'm confident that when you do that in the correct way, the retention, you know, the longevity of this person participating in exercise is greater.
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0: Well, thank you so much for having me. I love being here with y'all.
2: You've been listening to Dr. Claudio Badalini, Professor of Exercise and Sports Science at UNC Chapel Hill, where he is also co-director of the Exercise Oncology Research Laboratory.
1: We turn now to Dr. Jordan Metzl. 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
2: Welcome back to the People's Pharmacy, Dr. Jordan Metzl.
3: I am so happy to be back with you. It's a pleasure to speak with you again. It's been too long.
1: You bet. And we are really looking forward to talking to you, especially about your new book, Push. And we'll get to that in a moment. But first, Dr. Metzl, I have a confession to make. people, you know, they ask us a lot of times, well, what's the single most important thing I can do for good health? And I bet you get that question a lot as well. And we always say, numero uno, exercise. Exercise, exercise in the morning when you rise or in the afternoon or in the evening, whenever, just exercise.
2: Just keep moving.
1: Keep your body moving. And we just talked to Dr. Claudio Battaglini about the power of exercise as kind of like an antidepressant, almost as good as the medications, also to prevent Alzheimer's disease. So many things exercise can do.
2: So, Dr. Metzl, I think a lot of people know this, but they don't necessarily do it. How can we get them to push themselves off the couch and actually start moving?
3: Well, that's a great segue into talking about motivation. And as you know, I was on your show maybe 15 years ago talking about my book at that time, The Exercise Cure, which looked at the science of exercise as medicine, which really looked at a number of the scientific studies that had been done at that point on exercise and the effects of exercise across the entire system, many systems of the body, and exercise as medicine. That led to the creation of one of the first seminars we started now 10 years ago at Cornell to teach the second year med students about prescribing the medicine of exercise. Because the idea was that if we don't teach our doctors of the future how to talk to their patients in whatever specialty they end up in about the medicine of exercise, we're not doing a very good job preparing them to think about preventive health, whether they become a psychiatrist or a gastroenterologist or a neurologist or a cardiologist. We have now great evidence on the role of exercise for preventive health.
1: Well, But Dr. Metzl, I am so excited to hear that you were at the forefront of training healthcare professionals that exercise is critical. You know, and yet, quite candidly, a lot of healthcare professionals will tell people, well, eat a well-balanced diet and exercise, end of story. You know, and the patient leaves the office going, yeah, I've heard that a dozen times, maybe 50. And it still doesn't help me get off the couch. So how do you help that process to get really moving?
3: That's exactly right. So that led to where we are now, which is thinking about motivation, because I tell people a lot of things, as many doctors do. But how do we get them to follow through? How do, in my world as a sports medicine doctor, how do I get people to be consistent with their exercise? And so that's the idea of PUSH, is trying to really understand the science of motivation and fitness motivation. And the reason I think that's so important is because I view exercise as the most ubiquitous, effective preventive health drug that works for every single person around the world, rich or poor, young or old, has 100% efficacy and zero side effects. And there's no drug like that at all. So how do we motivate people? And I think the clues are different for each person. When I look at motivation and the science of motivation, it's different than putting up an x-ray and showing somebody they have arthritis in their knee. The x-ray just shows an arthritic knee and you can show them, here is your arthritis. But how do you assess motivation? I had it. I used to have it. I want it. I want more of it. It's gone out the window. What are the ways to evaluate that? So what I tried to do is to look at the ways that we assess motivation and, more importantly, how we can empower people to evaluate and maximize their own motivational health, because the best advice in the world doesn't mean squat if you're not going to do it. And so I start actually the book with two quotes, one by Gandhi: you must be the change you wish to see. If you want to have change, you must see it and be it. And then a quote by me, somewhat crude, but commit to getting off your ass. Like, you have to basically commit to getting off that couch. If you're not doing it and making it happen, it's not going to happen. And those two things together are the foundation of understanding motivational science. You must visualize it and you have to do it.
2: Well, Dr. Metzl, how do you assess motivation?
3: Well, when I was looking at PUSH to try and think about a motivational scale, I was looking for different validated models. We have all kinds of scales in medicine. So, for example, if your knee is sore, we have a number of different research tools we use to look at how do you evaluate your knee pain? How do you grade it? Is it better, worse, the same? We can look at x-rays and grade the arthritis. When it comes to motivation, we really don't have much in the way of validated scales. And so I tried to put together several different metrics to give people a motivational score they could give themselves. And much like if they were getting a blood pressure reading or something, you know, of their own health, blood pressure is only valuable if you compare it to where it's going to be, you know, where it was a month ago and where it's going to be 3 months from now. So it's basically an idea of giving yourself, adding up your behavioral tendencies, giving yourself a motivational score and then comparing to where you are 3 months, 6 months. And so I've put that inside Push, basically a self-test to kind of get an idea of where your motivation is. But, you know, if you're motivated, you're excited about getting out, you're excited about moving, you're excited about doing things. If you're not motivated, you know, the couch is much more appealing and you lose all these terrific health benefits from moving, whether you are an 87-year-old grandmother who wants to walk around the block or you're a 20-year-old who wants to run a 5K or anybody in between. You know, the key for motivation is it applies to everybody, and how you can learn to harness your own is really important.
1: Well, Dr. Metzl, let me just get personal for a moment, if I may. When my friends call me up and say, hey, how about a tennis match on Thursday at 2 p.m., and let's say it's Monday, I look forward to that tennis match almost as soon as I hang up the phone. It's like, oh, yeah, I can hardly wait. And as it gets closer and closer, I get more and more excited. And if it starts to rain, I get really, really disappointed. But, you know, it's like I get to hang out with my friends and I get to play a game that I absolutely love. And when our dog starts wagging her tail and she wants to go for a walk, I get excited about that too. But if you said to me, hey, Joe, how would you like to lift some weights this afternoon? I'll go, oh, do I have to? So there's a big difference in the kinds of exercise. How do people find out what really turns them on?
3: Well, Joe, you have raised a number of great points that I really try and go through. And one of the main is when it comes to consistency, the holy grail of fitness is compliance. And the holy grail of compliance is fun. And so people need to be smiling. I really introduce and push a concept that comes out of, there's a wonderful school, which is a combined school with Wharton, the business school, and Penn Med School, called the Center for Behavioral Economics. And what they do is they look at the things that make people alter their behaviors. And surprisingly, it's very little changes that can really change your behavior profile and your motivation. And so the concept is what's called lowering your cost to act, meaning I'm going to take what I know is my goal. I want Joe to be more active, and I'm going to make the cost to act something where the default is not sit on the couch. The default is make Joe go be active. And so what are the things that can make a difference? Well, definitely fun is a huge factor. Making plans in advance, community, being part of a group, prepaying sessions with a personal trainer, finding a gym on the way home, getting new exercise clothes that you're excited about. You know, everybody has a different trigger, but you definitely hit on a couple, which is basically I'm part of a community and I love tennis. And those are two great ones to try. And what you're doing is lowering your cost to act. When I started writing Push, I thought there were people that were motivated and unmotivated. As I've finished this book and interviewed a whole number of my patients, I've come to understand that everybody's motivated, the people who are consistently motivated have figured out how to lower their cost to act and make their desired outcome part of their lifestyle. And that I think that's the formula for success.
2: You're listening to Dr. Jordan Metzl. He is an internationally recognized sports medicine physician. Dr. Metzl is also a fitness instructor who founded the first physician-led online fitness community, Iron Strength. It has more than 50,000 members. In addition, he's an author. His latest book is Push: Unlock the Science of Fitness Motivation to Embrace Health and Longevity.
1: After the break, you'll get a bit more explanation of the concept of cost to act.
2: We'll also find out about unhealthy motivation and what role that plays.
1: Dr. Metzl perceives push as a positive verb, but there are some folks who dig in their heels if you push.
2: We know a few of them. How can you make it a positive call to action instead of eliciting resistance?
1: In summary, you'll hear why exercise is so critical and how we can remain motivated to move.

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1: It's coming up on 20 minutes to 4 now on this Sunday afternoon. Thank you so much for listening to WUNC News. I'm Russ Henry. At 4 o'clock, it's the BBC News Hour. 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

0: Welcome back to The People's Pharmacy. I'm Joe Graydon.
1: And I'm Terry Graydon. Here at The People's Pharmacy, we wish more physicians would write exercise prescriptions, not just for cardiac rehab, although that is important. We would like to see more healthcare providers prescribing exercise for conditions like depression, cancer, and osteoporosis. If insurance companies would pay for health coaching and gym memberships, they might save a lot of money down the road.
0: We're talking today with a physician and exercise enthusiast. Dr. Jordan Metzl, M-E-T-Z-L, is a fitness instructor, an author, and a sports medicine physician who practices at the Hospital for Special Surgery in New York City. His new book is Push, Unlock the Science of Fitness Motivation to Embrace Health and Longevity.
1: Dr. Metzl, you just mentioned the cost to act, and I'm wondering if you could explain that just a little bit more. How do we figure out what makes someone more likely to act rather than not to act?
2: Yeah, well, that it really is the crux of what PUSH is about, because I think people can learn to understand and harness and maximize their own motivation through the way they set up their activities. Much like if you want your kindergartner to do well in school, they may get like a little gold star on a piece of paper that goes on the fridge, and their objective is to get that gold star. So by sitting quietly, they'll get the gold star. So their behavior that you want is, I want them to be quiet in kindergarten. Their objective is, I want to get the gold star. But by giving the gold star, you basically change their behavior pattern. And so the idea of lowering your cost to act is exactly that. I want to be more active, Terry. So what does Terry do to be more active? Well, Terry loves Pilates, or Terry loves yoga, or Terry has
1: some
2: friends.
1: Terry loves karate.
0: Terry is black belt and a sensei in karate. So
2: Terry loves karate. So Terry loves karate. She likes the community of karate. She likes what it makes her feel like. And so by Terry joining a karate, a karate group? What do they call it?
1: It's a karate club.
2: A karate club. By Terry joining a karate club, she has a community. She has something she likes to do. She has goals, different kind of targets along the way. She wants to move up in her different belts, and so she's able to do that. And so there are all these whole host of things that are built into lowering Terry's cost to act. And so the concept is, what are the things that will get any listener out and being more active? And the answer is that they need to start thinking about, you know, I'm part of a community. Can I join a community? It becomes more difficult as our world gets more segmented. And B, as people get older, it becomes more challenging. So you have to look a little extra, but it's definitely possible to do. And what you're looking for are ways to find things you like to do. And then you want to think about, you know, what are the activities that will bring you the best balance? And so I'm a big believer in strengthening. In the back of PUSH, I have a whole series of exercises that people can do to maximize their mobility and their strength. That's really important to maintain your functionality across your lifespan. And these are all targeted at improving your health span, meaning giving you the maximum health across the spectrum of your life.
0: Dr. Metzl, what about unhealthy motivation? You talk a bit about healthy versus unhealthy. And I remember watching people out running on the road, sucking up fumes, looking really grim early in the morning as if they are being tortured. So they may be doing it because they think it's good for them, but they don't look like they're having fun. So help me understand better the healthy versus unhealthy motivation story.
2: Sure, Joe. So I think the key with that is, so for example, in addition to my sports medicine practice, I run a big fitness community. I think I was just starting that when I was talking to you guys 10, 15 years ago. We now have about 57,000 people in our community, and we do free classes. We have almost 30 classes a year. And last year, we got almost 15,000 people up and moving around. And I've learned a lot that I put into PUSH about, you know, those combination of my world as a doctor and as an athlete myself and as a fitness instructor. And so one of the challenges in my fitness classes was I wanted people to do a reverse plank. So plank, everybody knows, or many know, you kind of get on your elbows and your toes and hold it for a minute or 2 minutes if you can, and it's a great way to build core strength. Reverse plank is like a crab, the kind of the crab walk position. And some people may find that to be fun. Many people don't. And so I then had the idea, I want people to do this maneuver, but I want to make it fun, which is tough to do. So I brought about 75 balloons to my class. Usually we have about 60 plus people that show up at 6 a.m. in Central Park. And at the end of the class, I had everybody take a balloon and they blew up their balloon. And the goal was to keep your balloon in the air and your butt off the ground. And it went from being the miserable minute to people were, and the last balloon in the air basically won a cheap hat that I got in Chinatown that said King on the front. And so to win the King hat, you had to be the last balloon in the air. And all of a sudden, in this one maneuver, we had a whole kind of fun, friendly competition of people trying to keep their balloon in the air. And the winning guy had his balloon up for like almost 5 minutes and everyone was around cheering. And it totally took this exercise that was not fun and made it fun. And so one of the things I really like to kind of emphasize when I talk about fitness compliance and motivation around lowering your cost to act is making sure you're fun. And I think one of the keys to that is making sure you're smiling to kind of get into this idea of healthy motivational activity. And we have great evidence on the importance of fun and exercise compliance over your lifespan.
0: Dr. Metzl, we have learned over the last 30, 40, almost 50 years that if we want people to truly understand a particular behavior or a particular approach, it's best to tell a story. That's how medical students learn, and it's certainly how our listeners learn. Can you tell us about Alice and her story, please?
2: It's my pleasure. So I started PUSH with the idea of someone like Alice, and Alice is a real person, though different name. When I researched PUSH and started thinking about motivation, I looked no further than my exercise classes and my practice. And so I got to pick out different patients who really illustrated some of the concepts I wanted to talk about. And I start the introduction, both in the written and in my audiobook, with the story of Alice, who Alice in her late 60s, and she was a college professor tenured here in New York. And she had a breast cancer diagnosis and lost her husband in a 2-year period of time. And so by the time she got to her late 60s, she was a widow and was kind of in the late stages of her breast cancer treatment and really went through a profound depression, according to her. And then she basically decided, and she was kind of really feeling rock bottom, and she decided to go out for a walk. And she noticed she went out for a walk and she felt a little better. And then she went out for a walk the next day. And then she went out for a slow jog and then another jog the next day. And then at age 70, her depression was basically more under control. And she ran her first marathon at age 70. By the time she showed up with me in my office with some achy knees, we did injections of different kinds of lubricants to make her knees feel better. I've been seeing her for about 12, 13 years. She's now in her mid-80s. She's run 14 marathons.
0: Wow.
2: And she teaches a kettlebell class for people 80 years plus. And that kind of story, that kind of understanding motivation for her was a lot about harnessing the power of movement. In your first segment, you talked about exercise for emotional and psychological health. And it is exactly the story of Alice, that if she had not gone out and started moving and moving a little more, she never would have harnessed that power. And people, other medical professionals may have put her on medications and drugs, which have a number of really painful and, you know, problematic side effects, but exercise works for every single person. And so I don't want to sound like I'm proselytizing exercise, but I'm proselytizing exercise. I deeply believe in the power of this as a baseline medication that people should take no matter what issue they're dealing with as part of their treatment.
3: Dr. Metzl, I want to ask you about PUSH, because you make the point in the book that you want people to perceive this as a positive type of verb. And what we have sometimes seen is we know a few people who, if you push them, they dig their heels in and it will be impossible to get them to move or change what they're doing. So how do you make push positive rather than have it elicit resistance?
2: Exactly. And I, you know, I thought about, should I have called it pull instead of push? But I like the idea of push. And in push, I really see pushing as essential to the message I'm trying to give, that I want people to learn to push themselves mentally, meaning overcoming whatever obstacle is in their way, be it getting off the couch or having a specific goal or getting their black belt in karate. So there is a mental piece of that. There's a physical piece where I want people to be comfortable being a little bit uncomfortable. That if you're not a little bit uncomfortable, you're generally not doing it hard enough. And that I want them to learn to push themselves physiologically, meaning we increasingly, and I have a lot of evidence in the book on the science of intensity. And there's two kinds of intensity. There's what's called high intensity interval training or short bursts of exercise activity, things like sprinting or burpees, which is great for some people. But then there's other things which are called VILPA, variable intermittent lifestyle physical activity, variable intense lifestyle physical activity, or VILPA. And the idea of VILPA is that you're just getting your heart rate up through everyday things like taking the stairs or doing air squats or things which will get your heart rate up, which also has a lot of tremendous health benefits. So I want people to think about push as an idea to learn to push themselves mentally, physically, and physiologically. All have a lot of merit, but I want them to be comfortable getting off their behind. That's the starting point. And so I want people to understand it, and then I want them to internalize it, and then I want them to do it.
0: Just to go a little further down that path, Dr. Metzl, you talk about the three ingredients of healthy motivation: knowledge, emotion, and belief. And how they intertwine in your brain to get you moving. I wonder if you can maybe make that a little more specific.
2: It's my pleasure.
0: Help people understand how to intertwine those three things: knowledge, emotion, and belief.
2: My absolute pleasure. Yeah. So knowledge was basically my first book. That was, you know, the exercise cure, and that was the knowledge that exercise is great for my health. And yet many people kind of know that, but and it's difficult unless you've been like living under a rock the last 15 years. You've been besieged by some information, someplace, somehow, some way, that exercise is great for your health. So I know it's good for me to do. Emotion, I have the emotional sensation that it's something that I want to do and keep doing. And there's a strong emotional response. Joe, when I heard you talk about your tennis, Terry, when I heard you talk about your karate, the one thing that struck me is you were both very excited about it. And so there's an emotional component to that, which is essential for people continuing to do what they want to do. And then lastly, there's belief. Terry is somebody that's been, I don't know how old Terry is, but someone in Terry's age group shouldn't be doing karate. But you know what? That's a bunch of BS.
3: Right.
2: That's a bunch of BS. I believe I can do it because I'm Terry and I'm a black belt and you can kiss off. Joe's going to pull his muscle playing tennis. No, that's a bunch of BS. Joe loves playing tennis. So there's a belief that that's something I can do, which is the kind of, so knowledge, I know I should do it. Emotion, I feel like I want to do it. And then belief, I believe I can do it. And those are three very important ingredients to a successful motivational profile for people.
3: Now, Dr. Metzl, you just mentioned pulling a muscle or possibly twisting an ankle. How do you minimize injury? Because that's something that people are sometimes concerned about.
0: And it will interfere with exercise.
3: Absolutely.
2: Yeah. Well, I want people to really think about it. And during my day job, I take care of people's aches and pains all day long and get them moving around, whatever their problem is. And so that's what I do during the day. Actually, my first book, Athlete's Book of Home Remedies, was about how to fix your aches. I think it's how we first started talking about fixing your aches and pains. So what I try and differentiate is pain that's healthy is it's a little bit achy, but it's not changing how I move, versus pain that's unhealthy. I am limping because my knee hurts so much, it's changing how I move. So healthy pain, a little bit of uncomfortableness, versus unhealthy pain, it's actually changing my movement mechanic. You want to look for unhealthy pain. And then, you know, the second piece is that everybody can work on their baseline strength, and that, you know, in order to push yourself, which I want you to do, you have to really maximize your skeletal muscle strength and mass. And so, unfortunately, the further we are from 20 years old, the faster we lose muscle and strength. And so by the time we get to 60, we're losing almost 10% of our skeletal muscle mass per decade of life. And so what that means is that we get this unhealthy curve of loss of skeletal muscle, loss of mobility. And muscle is incredibly important for several reasons. First of all, it helps us move and it offloads our achy knees and backs and hips. But in addition, muscle is our biggest reservoir for glucose in the form of glycogen, which helps glucose homeostasis in our body, which helps us basically process the foods and things we take in during the day. It's very important for us. And so basically muscle has a number of important functions. It also secretes myokines, which are linked to a whole host of diseases and disease prevention around the body. So learning to build and maintain muscle isn't only about movement. It's a lot about your metabolic health as well.
0: We have just a minute left, Dr. Metzl. If you had to sum up your life work and your passion, tell us why exercise is so critical and how we can start maintaining our exercise plan and remain motivated.
2: Well, push is a lifelong nod to the things that really get me out of bed every morning. And I love moving. I love moving for myself. I love moving for my patients, community. And I've dedicated this book to the memory of my incredible dad, who at age almost 90 passed away. He was a pediatrician who took care of so many thousands of kids in my hometown of Kansas City. And he was always looking to get people to move and be healthy. And he taught me how to push myself. And in turn, I'm hopefully teaching my patients and community about the message of push and why I want you to be comfortable pushing yourself for lifelong health and improved health span.
3: Dr. Jordan Metzl, thank you so much for talking with us on The People's Pharmacy today.
2: I love speaking with you guys. My pleasure.
3: You've been listening to Dr. Jordan Metzl, an internationally recognized sports medicine physician. He practices at the Hospital for Special Surgery in New York City. Dr. Metzl is also a fitness instructor who founded the first physician-led online fitness community, Iron Strength. It has more than 50,000 members. In addition, he's an author whose latest book is Push: Unlock the Science of Fitness Motivation to Embrace Health and Longevity. Dr. Metzl has run 40 marathons and completed 14 Ironman competitions.
0: We spoke earlier with Dr. Claudio Battaglini, professor of exercise and sports medicine at the University of North Carolina at Chapel Hill. He's also director emeritus of the Get Real and Heal Breast Cancer Research Program and co-director of the Exercise Oncology Research Laboratory. Dr. Battaglini has also coached athletes at the Olympic level internationally. He's applying knowledge of exercise physiology to give U.S. swimmers an edge in the upcoming 2028 Summer Olympics in Los Angeles. And Terry, what was the title of Dr. Metzl's article in the Washington Post?
3: It was about just 2 minutes a day. And I don't remember the rest of it, but it can make a big difference in preventing chronic conditions. Lynn Siegel produced today's show. Al Wodarski engineered. Dave Graydon edits our interviews. B.J. Lederman composed our theme music.
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0: 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Dr. Metzl will describe teaching medical students about the value of exercise. 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
1: Have you had this experience? 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So what do you do with the art? I'm John Donvan. 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
3: I'm Janine Herbst with these headlines. A cargo ship near the Strait of Hormuz says it was attacked by several small craft, according to a British military monitor. This as Iran gets ready to pass legislation to claim control of the strait, through which 20% of the world's oil and natural gas transit. The U.S. blockade of the strait continues. Meanwhile, Iran says the U.S. responded to its latest peace plan to end the war in Iran, though Washington hasn't confirmed that. The war is now in its third month. And lawmakers plan to hold a special session in Alabama tomorrow on...
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3: Tomorrow on redrawing its congressional maps. This follows a Supreme Court ruling...

0: This is NPR News.
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2: 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I'm Russ Henry. 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
3: I'm Janine Herbst with these headlines. The makers of the abortion pill mifepristone are asking the Supreme Court to keep the drug available through telehealth. An appeals court ruled that it must be prescribed in person temporarily. The ban stays in place nationwide for now. Seven countries in the OPEC Plus group, including Russia and Saudi Arabia, agreed today on a modest oil output in June. It's largely a symbolic gesture as long as the Iran war disrupts Gulf oil supplies through the Strait of Hormuz. And it's World Press Freedom Day. The United Nations agency UNESCO says it's a day to promote press freedom as a key driver for peace and security and to remember those who lost their lives in the pursuit of a story. I'm Janine Herbst, NPR News.